0: Well, I hope that got your piano vibes humming this morning. Fantastic music from the master Franz Liszt, the legend von der Heiligen Elisabeth, and the pianist on this occasion was Leslie Howard. 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
0: 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Out walking, in the garden, wherever you are, you can listen to 3MBS 24/7 because we're on the air 24/7. Now let's head down the Street of the Four Winds by the Australian composer Dr. Melody Yavush. Born in the New South Wales Southern Highlands, Yavush grew up in a musical family. Now a lecturer at the Melbourne Conservatorium, she's an award-winning composer with a particular love for late 19th century literature. This septet, scored for an unusual ensemble of flute, oboe, two violins, viola, cello and double bass from 2019, was commissioned by our performers today, the Inventi Ensemble, for their Music Always tour of aged care facilities. The work is a musical monologue based on a Robert W. Chambers story about a painter talking to a stray cat in his Paris studio. Yavush captures that tone beautifully, keeping a lyrical, ever-moving line in the foreground to create moments of instrumental recitative. The piece shifts remarkably between the sound of a full symphony and the most intimate of chamber passengers. Our recording features the Inventi Ensemble from their 2020 album, Women of the Earth. Under the direction of conductor Ingrid Martin, you'll hear soloists Melissa Doherty on flute, Ben Opie on oboe and the rich strings of the ensemble. Here is a truly evocative piece of Australian chamber music, Street of the Four Winds by Melody Yavush.

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0: We've travelled from Hungary to Australia via Paris. Now we go back to Europe, but more specifically Russia, to one of the piano repertoire's great showpieces, Modest Mussorgsky's Pictures at an Exhibition. It exists in numerous arrangements and adaptations for various instrumental combinations, but the original was a piano solo piece. Mussorgsky, the Russian nationalist composer and former military officer, wrote this cycle in 1874 as a tribute to his friend, the artist Victor Hartmann. Haunted by alcoholism and poverty, Mussorgsky poured his grief into music that captures 10 of Hartmann's watercolours and architectural designs, linked by a recurring promenade theme representing the viewer walking through the gallery. Structurally, it's a journey. After the opening promenade, we meet the gnome, all lurching rhythms and bitter dissonance. Then the brooding old castle, the playful Tuileries, the lumbering ox cart, the Bidlow, the frantic ballet of the unhatched chicks, and the rich Polish folk music of the two Jewish men, Samuel Goldenberg and Schmuller. The terrifying catacombs leads directly into the monumental Great Gate of Kiev. Bell-like chords and a thundering hymn that closes the work in blazing triumph. Our recording features the formidable Russian pianist Lilia Zilberstein, captured on a 1990 Deutsche Grammophon album, Zilberstein. She was a student of the legendary Alexis Weissenberg, and she brings razor-sharp power and articulation and deep poetic sensitivity. Listen for her fearless dynamic range from whisper to roar. Here's Mussorgsky's original piano masterpiece, Raw and Vivid, Pictures at an Exhibition.

0: two monumental piano works in today's playlist, and you've just been listening to Mussorgsky's original piano masterpiece, Pictures at an Exhibition. This is Morning Recital on 3MBS Melbourne, and I'm Stephen Carpenter, and I'm here with you until 12 o'clock, when you will be joined by Sarah Barzell with Divertimento.
1: Australian pianist Jason Gillam returns this July for Keys to Life, a two-piano recital with his close friend Jaag Sugaya making his Australian debut. Together they present a joyful, celebratory and deeply moving programme featuring Mozart, Ravel, Debussy, Khachaturian, Chabrier and more. 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
2: This July, the Melbourne Symphony Orchestra's Winter Gala returns in spectacular glamour. 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
0: Our penultimate selection today is something from the late great Czech-American modernist Karel Husa. Born in Prague in 1921, Husa fled the post-war communist regime, emigrating to the USA in 1954. A Pulitzer winner and celebrated conductor, he spent nearly four decades on the faculty at Cornell University. He's best known for confronting political violence head-on in works like Music for Prague, 1968. But today you're hearing a more playful side. His Concerto for Wind Ensemble from 1982. The work is split into three vivid movements. It opens with a drum ceremony and fanfare, where percussion and brass trade explosive volleys across the stage, showing off the ensemble's spatial layout. The central elegy is a complete contrast, a haunting, lyrical slow movement with extended solos for solo flute, English horn that drift over a bed of low woodwinds. It all wraps up in a virtuosic perpetual motion, a whirlwind finale that pushes every section of the ensemble to its technical limits. Our recording features the Cincinnati Wind Symphony under the baton of Mallory Thompson and captured on the Summit Records release Prevailing Winds. Dr. Thompson is a giant in the band world, and she was a personal friend of the composer and even wrote her doctoral dissertation on this very piece. The ensemble's precision is breathtaking, an absolute ripper of a performance. Here's Karel Husa's Concerto for Wind Instruments.

0: Carol Hooses, concerto for wind instruments performed by the Cincinnati Winds.
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That unfortunately is where we're going to have to leave Jennifer Higdon's American Canvas today. This is Morning Recital and I'm Stephen Carpenter. I hope you have enjoyed today's program. Handing over now to Sarah Barzell with Divertimento.

Good afternoon and welcome to Divertimento. I'm Sarah Barzell. Lovely program awaits us today, but I thought we'd begin with something really easy, you know, some easy listening. Here's Ronald Binge and his much-loved Elizabethan Serenade.

Ronald Binge's Elizabethan Serenade, played by the Slovak Radio Symphony Orchestra, conducted by Ernest Tomlinson. Now, despite its title, Elizabethan Serenade wasn't written in the Elizabethan era at all. Ronald Binge composed it in 1951 for a television series called The Adventures of Elizabeth. The melody proved so popular that it quickly took on a life of its own and became one of the best-loved works in British light music. I love it. I hope you do too. And let's turn to Robert Schumann and some ballet.

Excerpts from Robert Schumann's Carnival, performed by the Orchestra of the Royal Opera House, Covent Garden, under the direction of Ernest Ansermet. Carnival began life as a piano work composed in 1834-35. Schumann described it as a musical masquerade peopled with characters from the theatre, the Commedia dell'arte, and even portraits of friends and fellow musicians. This orchestral version, which we just heard, was created for ballet performance. And now to my favourite voice. If you know, you know.

0: Mamma by Cesare Andrea Bisciu and sung by Luciano Pavarotti. Who better to bring warmth and passion to this classical Neapolitan song? He was accompanied by a studio orchestra under the direction of Henry Mancini. You're listening to Friday Divertimento with me, Sarah Barzell. We'll be back in a jiffy with some more fabulous music.
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the frenetic Cat and Mouse from Joseph Tawadros. The performers were Joseph Tawadros on oud, James Crabb accordion, James Greening trombone, John Tawadros percussion, and Matt McMahon on the piano. And now something totally different. Four violins.

particularly admired for its recordings of neglected Baroque repertoire, including Valentini's Opus 7 Concerti. He was a contemporary of Antonio Vivaldi and Corelli, but his music was largely forgotten over the centuries. I'm so glad they've dug him up. And now to a musical which I confess I had not previously heard.

Waiting for You from the musical Anna Karenina, which is based on Leo Tolstoy's classic novel of love and passion and tragedy. It was sung by Melissa Errico, and she was accompanied by a studio orchestra conducted by Dan Levine. Now it's time to turn to another musical gem on Divertimento. As a Beethoven tragic, I do not play nearly enough of Beethoven. So here he is today, featured in Lunchtime Piano.

Some very well-deserved applause there for the final movement of Piano Trio No. 1 in E-flat major by Ludwig van Beethoven, and it was performed by the Melbourne Piano Trio. And to an interesting transcription of a piece by Edvard Grieg.

0: Anitra's Dance from the Incidental Music to Peer Gynt by Edvard Grieg. And it was performed in a marimba arrangement by the ensemble Marimba Bells. We'll be back in a jiffy.
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Le Lendemain qui chante by Benjamin Biolay, featuring himself and Françoise Hardy, together with a studio orchestra. Now, here's something very special.

Farinelli by Matteo Sagesi was performed by Amy Dixon on the saxophone with the London Session Orchestra conducted by Chris Walden. The music was inspired by the legendary 18th century castrato singer, performed here in a very modern interpretation. And I actually did a little bit of research. Farinelli was born Carlo Barocci, and he was one of the most celebrated vocal virtuosos of the Baroque era. His extraordinary range and technical control made him a star across the great opera houses of Europe, especially in Italy and Spain. He became so influential that he was later employed at the Spanish court, where he sang for King Philip V for many, many years. Now, speaking of Farinelli and extraordinary voices, an extraordinary voice is coming to Melbourne this August. Marianne Licht, who calls himself a sopranista extraordinaire. I've already got my tickets. Have you got yours?

The theme from the film Spellbound, composed by Miklos Roja, was performed by the London Festival Orchestra and conducted by Stanley Black. Now, without knowing the music, you'd be correct in assuming that it's a horror movie just from the music. And, of course, it was a Hitchcock movie. And it's time for a little bit of jazz as we finish up our programme. Don't forget, there are three jazz programmes here at 3MBS. Tuesday night, Friday night, and Saturday night. Tonight, Colours of Jazz with Jeff Chambers begins at 10 p.m. Don't miss it.

Summer Samba by Marcos Valle in the jazz interpretation featuring James Moody on flute. Well, here it says James Moody on flute and James Moody on saxophone. Candido Camera on congas, Dizzy Gillespie piano, Francis Panama percussion, Kenny Barron piano, Otis Finch drums and the rhythm section. Now, this performance also nods stylistically to the influence of Dizzy Gillespie, whose work helped popularise African, Cuban and Latin jazz elements in mainstream jazz. And that brings us to the end of our programme today. Divertimento with me, Sarah Barzell. I hope you enjoyed the music and the journey through styles, centuries and sounds from brilliance, baroque brilliance, to jazz reinterpretations and everything in between. Coming up next is Concert Hall with the fabulous David Zeppelin.

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and a warm welcome to Friday Concert Hall. I'm David Zeppelin and looking forward to your company for the next 2 hours of lovely music. Today's program has been prepared by my colleague Matthew Toulmin, and as he writes in the On Air magazine for June, is concerned with composers who were in a situation where they felt they needed to travel overseas or elsewhere to study and or further their careers. Historically, things have been bad for composers. Back in Mozart's day, working for Archbishop Colloredo, falling out with him, being treated like a servant, then having to sort of get commissions where he could. It left things very, very difficult for composers. So for Mozart, it led to a very uncertain existence at times, as it did and does with many composers to the current day. I'm talking about classical composers. Today, we'll look at compositions by Percy Grainger, Dulcie Holland, Alberto Zellman Sr., William Lovelock, and Frederick Septimus Kelly, a mixed bunch. And we'll see how their careers progressed outside their countries of birth. Percy Aldridge Grainger, born George Percy Grainger, born in 1882, died in 1961, an Australian-born composer, arranger and pianist. He first appeared publicly as a pianist at age 10. He was educated at home in Melbourne by his mother, whom he was very, very close to. He studied piano with Louis Pabst in that city and later went to Frankfurt, where he attended the conservatory. He achieved a reputation as a brilliant concert pianist beginning in London in 1901. In 1906, Grainger became a friend of Edvard Grieg, under whose influence he began collecting and recording English folk songs by means of wax cylinder phonographs, the latest technology at the time. He settled in the United States in 1914, performing for a few years with a US Army band. The Warriors, Music to an Imaginary Ballet, is an orchestral piece written in the US by Grainger between 1913 and 1916. It is dedicated for Frederick Delius in admiration and affection. In addition to the usual orchestral forces, it calls for a very large percussion section, including offstage brass, which you probably won't be able to pick up today, but nevertheless it's there, which is led by an assistant conductor and three pianos. That sounds pretty massive. Critics were undecided as to whether the work was magnificent or merely a magnificent failure. I'll leave that judgment up to you. Let's begin with Percy Grainger's The Warriors, performed by pianist Catherine Edwards, Paul Janes and Stephen Osborn, with the BBC Philharmonic Orchestra, directed by Richard Hickox. I hope you enjoy this.

We began the program with Percy Grainger's Monumental the Warriors, performed by pianist Catherine Edwards, Paul Janes and Stephen Osborne with the BBC Philharmonic Orchestra, directed by Richard Hickox. I hope you enjoyed it or you found it educational. Either way is good. Dulcie Holland was born in Sydney in 1913. She began taking piano lessons at the age of six and attended Shirley School for Girls, known for its academic excellence. In 1929, she entered the New South Wales Conservatorium of Music, now the Sydney Conservatorium, to continue her studies, eventually completing both the diploma course and the licentiate. In 1937, like Grainger, Holland travelled, this time, but in her case, to London, to study composition at the Royal College of Music with John Ireland. At the end of her first year, she won the Blumenthal Scholarship for Composition, which entitled her to another 3 years of study at the college. The following year, she won the Corbett Prize for Chamber Music, but with the outbreak of World War II, decided to return to Australia. Several years after the war, in 1951, she returned to the United Kingdom for a year to study serialism with Matthias Sieber. Dulcie was a frequent traveller overseas in those days to further her musical education. Colin Brumby leads the University of Queensland Ensemble in performing Barely Spring, composed by Dulcie Holland.

0: wasn't that charming and very different from Percy Grainger. Colin Brumby led the University of Queensland Ensemble performing Barely Spring, composed by Dulcie Holland. And like General MacArthur, I shall return.
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0: And now for something a little different. Somebody who wasn't born in Australia who travelled. Alberto Zelman Sr., born in 1832 in Trieste, Austria, was then part of the Austrian Empire. A composer, conductor, organist and pianist who received a thorough musical education there, studying composition there under Luigi Ricci, musical director of the Trieste Cathedral and opera conductor. After touring northern Italy and India, would you believe, as an operatic conductor, he arrived in Sydney in 1871 with the Cagli Pompei Royal Italian Opera Company, where he served as a conductor before settling in Melbourne in 1872 to continue his work with local opera sessions under entrepreneur William Lister. He was part of the broader wave of European immigrants drawn to Australia's post-Gold Rush prosperity. In Melbourne, he became a prominent figure in the city's emerging scene, conducting operas at the Princess Theatre, organising choruses and orchestras for events like the 1888 Centennial International Exhibition, and leading the Melbourne Liedertafel Choir from 1899 to 1891, while also maintaining a long association with chamber music performances alongside George Curtis and cellist Alfred Montagu. Zelman had a son, Alberto Zelman Jr., who in fact became one of the founders of the Melbourne Symphony Orchestra. But it's Zelman Sr. who we're going to listen to now. His piano concerto, a piano trio in D, it follows from the Seraphim Trio. I hope you enjoy this.

0: Alberto Zelman Sr.'s Piano Trio in D was just heard from the Seraphim Trio, and wasn't it delightful? I shall return in just a moment.
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0: During the 1930s, William Lovelock wrote the first of his numerous popular textbooks for college music students. Later, as a roving examiner for the college, he spent a six-year stint in Asia, ending up in the Indian Army Ordnance Corps during the Second World War. And while stationed at Varanasi in India in 1945, he sketched the beginning of a concerto for piano, the first of many concertos to come. He went back to London in 1946, rejoined the faculty of Trinity College, and became Dean of the Faculty of Music at the University of London in 1954. In 1956, he was appointed first director of the Queensland Conservative of Music in Brisbane, Australia. But he left in 1959 after a disagreement over his teaching methods. So, an Englishman comes to Australia. That's the theme of today's program. However, he stayed on in Brisbane, as for the first time he found that he had time and freedom to compose seriously. Meanwhile, he supported himself as a freelance teacher, adjudicator, and as chief music critic for the Courier Mail in Brisbane. And now for something completely different. William Lovelock's Concerto for Saxophone and Strings from saxophonist Peter Clinch with the Astra Chamber Orchestra under the baton of George Logie Smith. I hope you enjoy this.

I hope that you enjoyed William Lovelock's Concerto for Saxophone and Strings from saxophonist Peter Clinch with the Astra Chamber Orchestra under the baton of George Logie Smith. I'll be back in a moment. I'm back earlier than I thought. Okay. The next composer is one who I played a program of for Anzac Day. Frederick Septimus Kelly, born in Australia, and his parents went back to England where they came from when he was very young. He did his schooling in Sydney, in Double Bay, and he went back to England with the family, went to Eton, became a rower, competed for Britain in the 1908 Summer Olympics, winning a gold medal as a part of a team. Wrote First Symphony in 1906. He called it a suite, and that's what we'll be hearing today. He joined the Royal Navy, volunteer reserve during World War I, and after surviving the Gallipoli campaign, he was killed in action in the Battle of the Somme. So one way and another, Kelly did a good deal of travel in pursuing his career. He wrote music in the trenches too. Unfortunately, his travel into battle in World War I led to his early demise. Benjamin Northey now directs the Tasmanian Symphony Orchestra in a recording of Frederick Septimus Kelly's German Symphony. I hope you enjoy this.

Well, that was a rather impressive ending to the day's program. Benjamin Northey directed the Tasmanian Symphony Orchestra in a recording of Frederick Septimus Kelly's German Symphony. Well, today's program's been an interesting one from Matthew. We've had composers leaving their country of origin to go elsewhere. We had Percy Grainger left Melbourne to go to England, go to America, where he was very, very busy. Dulcie Holland went to England. Alberto Zellman began life in Austria and got to Australia via India, a very strange route to travel. And also sired Alberto Zellman Jr., his son, who started the Melbourne Symphony Orchestra. William Lovelock began in England, ended up in Queensland. Frederick Septimus Kelly, he, born here, went to England and was killed on the Somme. So they all sort of developed overseas from where they were born. Just a quick reminder tonight, Peter Dodd's Night Serenade, wonderful, wonderful thing, with expressive and emphatic meters, including Peter Tchaikovsky, Berlioz, Charles Ives, Charles Gounod and John Philip Sousa. And tomorrow at 2 p.m. Saturday afternoon concert with Doug Beecroft, all Russian, Mussorgsky Night on Bear Mountain, Tchaikovsky, Eugen Onegin, Shostakovich Violin Concerto, Prokofiev Symphony No. 6. What a wonderful program. So thank you so much for joining me today. I hope you enjoyed the program. Next week, I'll be here with to celebrate American Independence Day, all American composers, Gershwin and Bernstein. In the meantime, I wish you continued enjoyable listening on 3SMBS Melbourne. And for the meantime, au revoir.

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1: You're listening to Reflections on 3MBS Melbourne, and I'm Matthew Toulmin, and I'm delighted to welcome our guest this afternoon, David Shelmerdine. David is one of those extraordinary people who seem to live multiple successful lives in parallel. So his CV confirms he's an industry advisor on climate change, nature-based solutions, supply chains, sustainable food. But clearly his main drive has been to harness the energy of business and not-for-profits into meaningful climate action, in particular through the organisation Climate Works Australia. And the effectiveness of David's attention and energy was recognised in his appointment as an Officer of the Order of Australia in the 2025 Australia Day Honours for services to conservation and environmental sustainability. So, welcome to David Shelmerdine, and congratulations.
2: Matthew, thank you for having me, and thank you for your introduction. I've learned a little bit more about myself, so that's always helpful. It's nice to be here and just chatting about whatever you wish to chat about today.
1: Well, I think these are important matters. So I was wondering whether we could start with Climate Works Australia. I understand from the Climate Works website that the first idea of it for the centre was born in discussions with your wife around the kitchen table. That sounds a very good place for starting an initiative.
2: That's very true. And Matthew, at the sort of centenary celebrations of our family's wider philanthropy, we were all asked as a family to come up with some big ideas. And I felt, along with my wife and kids, that one of the big ideas that we could table for consideration, as it was a big field in the end, was how we could position philanthropy and a philanthropic effort on action on climate change.
1: And the thing about climate change, Climate Works Australia, is that you managed to combine in a difficult combination academia, university, and philanthropy and business. That's a real achievement too.
2: Yeah, correct. We ended up in a partnership with Monash University. Oh. And so it was an academic and philanthropic effort. We wanted to see how we could drive philanthropic grant making into action on climate change. We accepted the science. We still accept the science, and I think most people do then. But 20 years ago, it was still an open conversation and not the easiest conversations to have. But that has been a wonderful partnership.
1: We will come back to this really important, I mean, the most important issue later in the discussion. But I'd like to kick off with your first The first disc you've chosen, Hotel California. Do you want to tell us just 2 seconds about what that says to you?
2: Well, what's not like to like about the Eagles for a start? And secondly, I think if you spend your life dedicated to certain causes, through good governance and for other reasons, you come and you go, but you really never leave an organisation that you've been associated with. And the Hotel California is about you never really leave.

0: I can't imagine that really needs introduction, but that was, of course, Hotel California by the Eagles, and I'm delighted to be speaking to David Shelmerdine. So, David, tell me a little bit about, well, we were talking while it was playing, you know, and it's one of those great pieces of music, isn't it?
1: It certainly is, and was probably written in the reality of the moment that they were living at the time in the 60s and 70s, just a wonderful piece of music and words, etc.
0: So we're talking to David Shelmerdine, climate activist. Are you happy with that as a title?
1: No, not really. Not a campaigner. I mean, advocacy was always our line, agnostic in our approach, in our research, and certainly advocacy, trying to change policy, etc., etc.
0: Right. Yeah. I was wondering if we could step back a few years. You were a child ever?
1: That's a long way back.
0: So where was home? Where did you grow up?
1: So born in Melbourne, three siblings, private school education, and really had a wonderful childhood, great friends, great holidays in various places. It was very privileged and really nice. And there was a sense of freedom as a child back then. I mean, Mate and I used to catch the Milko horse and cart in the weekends and streets of Melbourne and deliver bottles for him as this court went down. So we saw a lot, and they were just wonderful days. I remember breeding birds as a kid, and Dad helped me, and my first business enterprise was homing pigeons. I never intended it to be, but I would go down to the market and sell them, and you know, half of them would come back.
0: That's not a smart business.
1: I might be onto something. So.
0: Yes. And was music an important part of your childhood? Did you play an instrument?
1: No, I didn't. I'm blessed to be able to play by ear, but I never really learnt. And sadly, regrettably, I cannot read music. And music wasn't – I don't remember music being a big part of our life. Probably two things off the top of my head. One, I do remember the Seekers appearing at home one day and singing at home. Now, that probably will destroy my reputation.
0: In person?
1: Yes, in person.
0: Good Lord.
1: In the dining room or in the living room at home. And but the other one was the introduction to the ABC News every morning at 7:45. And that was our alarm clock in the house. Other than that, no, not a lot of music.
0: I think quickly we also have to talk about your mother, who we celebrate at 3MBS as a hugely important philanthropist who paid for and helped set up what is now known as our recording studio, known as the Lady Marigold Southey Performance Studio. So
1: yes, Mum turned 98 last week, is a force of nature, and she lectured me on being too busy the other day, and I said, Mum, really, I'm not sure you're the right person.
0: Pot and kettle.
1: Yes. So she is a wonderful, wonderful individual, and she's been a great, and she has made a huge contribution to society.
0: She was Lord Lieutenant of Victoria.
1: She was.
0: In the early 2000s.
1: She was, and she asked her children, should she do it? And my view, and I think that's consistent with my siblings, was if you want to do it, Mum, you'll be very good at it, do it, right? Just remember, we've only got one mother. And away she went. So she's led a very full, busy, and I think impactful life.
0: Well, we've been very much a lucky recipient of her generosity, so we're very grateful. So what's your next record?
1: Well, I'm not exactly sure.
0: I think Moon River.
1: Moon River, because it actually dovetails nicely into my childhood.

0: Moon River and the unmistakable voice of Frank Sinatra. David, tell me, there's not an obvious connection with you. What's inspired that choice?
1: Well, talking about touch points in your life, and we associate music with times in our life, and that was Moon River was very simply our winter holidays, where a few families, the mothers packed up their children, and we were very lucky enough to go up to Falls Creek for a skiing holiday, a week or two. And in those days, it took us 2 days to get to Falls Creek, overnighting in Wangaratta. And whenever we went to bed at night, my mother and her close friends would play either Moon River up first or West of the Wall by, doesn't really matter. But those songs just always just were that.
0: Yes. So you're listening to Reflections on 3MBS Melbourne. I'm Matthew Tillman. Pleasure of talking to David Shelmerdine. Now, we spoke earlier about your mother, Lady Southey, but I was talking to you on the phone earlier. You'd mentioned the affection you had for your father, Ross Shelmerdine, who's an inspiration for you, and you said he combined his life as an entrepreneur and his love of nature. Now, this is quite often seen as contrary forces, but obviously not for your dad.
1: Matthew, my father was a remarkable man, and in so many ways. He had a great partnership with my mother, and I should put that right up front. And they did many, many exciting, wonderful entrepreneurial things together. But Dad always loved the land, and as a young man, he had a small farm out in the Dandenongs. And it just stuck with him and their mum. And so he's always had a farm in his life, our lives. And as part of that and all the various things he did, he really loved being out in nature to the extent that, you know, he died a young man. He was 57 years old. And the year or two before he actually died, he decided to take time out from a very busy life and to walk from essentially Adelaide to Alice Springs via Port Augusta.
0: Goodness.
1: And up. And
0: by himself?
1: Yes, by himself. He employed someone to go ahead of him to set up his camp at night and to cook a meal for him. So that after a long day's walking, he went up through all that great outback. He didn't follow the main highway up. And the reason he did that is he wanted to see what was happening inside Australia, in the middle of Australia, and the changes. And he came back, I think, having learnt a lot about it. Curiously, when my mother went out to meet him, she discovered, and he discovered, he was wearing two different size shoes, boots, and he'd been doing that all along. But Dad was, as I say, a remarkable man. He was very entrepreneurial in his thinking. He was a great contributor to agriculture, to business life in Melbourne, to the government. He was chair of CSL before it became a public company. He chaired canteen services for the government in this country. He and Mum started restaurants in Melbourne that people would remember up the top of Collins Street. They were the first ones to hang fairy lights in the trees on the top of Collins Street. I mean, there is so much that I could tell you about my father. And when he died, I was angry with him. I still am in many ways, but I forgave him too unfortunately passing on. But I didn't get enough of him.
0: But a man of energy and passion.
1: Extraordinary. And just, as I say, entrepreneurial. He and Mum created Mitchelton up at Ngambi. They brought animal genetics into this country long before anybody did. They were just really interesting, remarkable, hardworking. They weren't around much. But they were hardworking, and I miss him.
0: Thank you. So, Living Years, Mike and the Mechanics. What does that say to you about him?
1: Well, the words of this song talk about really don't delay conversations in your lifetime with your parents and with those. Don't because you haven't got time or you. It's important to get out those stories, to get those experiences, and don't say, I've got time.

0: That was Mike and the Mechanics with Living Years, and David Schermeldine advising us through that song to live in the moment and to make the contacts with your parents and with people who are important to you now. Don't put it off.
1: Yep, absolutely.
0: And you talked about how your father and your mother, I mean, wonderfully entrepreneurial, and but the connection particularly I hear from your father of the contact with the land and farming. And you mentioned that there's a family farm or family business at Laradoc. Tell us a bit more about that. What does that entail?
1: Matthew, Laradoc was the family company that Mum and Dad set up back in 1949, and it housed their agricultural interests plus a few other things. It was the sort of mothership of the family's business life and interests, and it evolved over the years, but was and has been right up until today primarily an agricultural company. I've managed this company for a long time, there have been changes over the years that happen within families, and essentially it's been an agricultural company, and it's where I have spent 50 years of my life farming. And I extracted myself from that last year, finally. It took me 50 years to wake up. This is really difficult. and it is, and I really appreciate those who work on the land, who live on the land. You know, that just the commitment and the effort that they go to ensuring 80% of Australia's population who live in cities are well fed.
0: And it's a challenging entrepreneurial activity that requires judgment and risk. It's not, people think of farming as being a simple, oh, we do the same thing every day.
1: Anything but. The externalities in farming, of course, are, which is weather, climate, markets, commodities, currency. I mean, there's so much to manage outside of that. I last year I pulled up stumps, and now I'm turning my attention to really technology and innovation around food and food systems, mm-hmm. and agriculture, etc., because I think the leverage there of capital can bring about change faster than actually being a small-time farmer.
0: And the fact that we're dominated by two very large, you know, supermarket chains, is that, how do we address that?
1: Oh, I don't think we should touch that conversation.
0: Oh, sorry.
1: I think the duopoly is well known, and has been around for a long time. We could talk about that forever, but there is that.
0: And sustainable land use systems. What does that mean? What does that entail?
1: Again, sustainability in anything, whether it be is a top of mind and top of conversation at the moment, in how do we sustain our agricultural practices, be they in a regenerative way or in a sustainable way, to underwrite food security. That's another conversation. Food security is, I think, overplayed. The world can produce food; it just produces it often in the wrong places for the people who need it most. So it's more about a logistics what I would call system that has a lot of people clipping the ticket on the way through. But we do need to use our land and our soils, which are the greatest asset that a farmer has, in a very responsible way to ensure that we can sustain whatever enterprises that we are

0: undertaking. So I think that, yeah, for me, innovation and technology, be it around autonomous agriculture or genetics, vertical food systems, etc., are going to be very important, because a lot of the land that we use in this country is marginal at best. It produces probably not a lot in the overall scheme of things, and at the same time, we are destroying these landscapes when we look at it through the lens of nature. So we'll come back to a conversation about, well, land stewardship. And of course, we know that Indigenous people, traditional owners here, have been doing this for 60, 65,000 years in a sustainable way. But we do need to really consider how we use the land in Australia. What is its optimum use? And I think that's a conversation that we could tease out.
1: Well, we'll have to invite you back. So this is David Chelmerdin. The next disc we've chosen, well, it's slightly corny, Fields of Gold. I mean, it's a good link there. Tell me about Fields of Gold quickly.
0: Well, Fields of Gold, literally what they are. And, if you can imagine great areas of beautiful summer wheat and barley, and if you stand in amongst this, it's and you listen to it as the wind goes through it, and the smell of it, it's beautiful. But it's also, for me, it's about a commitment with your life partner, because it talks, will you stay with me through all this period of time? And I have a wonderful wife, Marie, and she's been an extraordinary rock in my life. And Fields of Gold is very much a personal touch point for me, both from the farming aspect, through the lens of farming, and also through the lens of a partnership.

0: Fields of Gold. And I'm Matthew Toulmin. I have the pleasure of speaking to David Chelmerdine, and you're listening to Reflections on 3MBS Melbourne. Now, earlier, David, you talked about your dad walking from Adelaide to Alice Springs. And I think you must have inherited something in the genes, because as I understand it, you've just come back from an expedition across the Western Red Dunes in the Northern Territory, on foot, accompanied by, what was it called, a team of pack camels.
1: Absolutely right. I must have inherited walking from Dad, especially, and I do like to walk. Back in 2010, I wanted to go and do something for myself and just take a bit of time out. And I landed on the Outback Camel Company Australian Desert Expeditions, who were doing environmental research, ecological research in deserts, primarily Simpson Desert. So I said, I'm up for that. I'll go for a walk, not knowing what I was walking into, literally. And that was 2-3 weeks from the eastern side of the Simpson Desert near Biduri and across towards Alice Springs. And I've done it 10 times since because it is there's no communication. You go out with pack camels who carry your water, your food, your swag, and anything critical to that particular trek. And it is my reset moment because I can go out and just be. And you do and use very little. You see an enormous amount. Most research in Australia is done probably 200 metres either side of a road. So there is so much of Australia that is yet to be researched. When we go out with these pack camels, we can go any direction we want. And a lot of the time we've followed the major explorers back in the day, 100, 200 years ago.
0: They were brave, goodness.
1: Enormously brave, and most of it was done with pack camels. A lot of this country was opened up using pack camels as beasts of burden. And they do particularly well up in the desert, and we know that because there's a lot of feral camels out there. But having just come off another one in the last week, it really is an opportunity just to do something totally different, be with some really interesting people, do a bit of research at the same time. We were out with a mycologist and a botanist. There's two botanists this week, and they all run around, you know, like kids in the lolly shop, because the desert is looking particularly nice at the moment. For those who want a different experience, a very unique experience, this is something that this organisation does.
0: Tell us the name of the organisation again.
1: It's Australian Desert Expeditions. It's celebrating its 50th anniversary this year as an organisation. And I know the owner and founder well. And, I mean, I think going back to Dad, I mean, he literally walked through the pastoral country of this country. He probably didn't walk out in the deserts, but he started to see the changes in the landscape on his walk up to Alice. And I've been out to the Simpson Desert now, as I say, 10 times, and I have seen the most amazing transformation, damage from feral animals and cattle. We are seeing changes to nature that we haven't seen before. So, it's concerning. I suspect we are reaching tipping points in some of the nature components of this country. But no one would know because no one really cares about Central Australia. But for anybody in a plane flying over Australia at the moment who fly over Lake Eyre, they will see it in its as a full body of water. And that body of water changes everything in the centre of Australia.
0: In what? Tell me some more.
1: Well, from the point of view of nature. So bird life, aquatic life, evaporation that comes up. What goes down back into the Great Artesian Basin. I mean, it changes the hydraulic emphasis and nature of what happens in Central Australia. Most people don't care.
0: And that water's come down from Queensland.
1: It's come a long way through the Channel Country, depending on where the rainfall events are. And the last 4 or 5 years have been remarkable.
0: Goodness, so that inspires me, I must say. So tell me the next piece is Andre Bocelli. Tell me.
1: Andre Bocelli, what a voice to start with. And because I don't play music, I often ask the question, would you either play an instrument or be able to sing? Now, Matthew, I think you might be able to answer that better than me from what I understand of you. But I've always had this fantasy of sort of coming on stage as a surprise guest of Andre Bocelli and singing this to my friends and family at the music hall or the Arts Centre in Melbourne or some stage in the world, because I think I would say I would have loved to have been able to sing more than I would have liked to have played an instrument.
0: Andre Bocelli and In Canto.

0: That very special voice of Andre Bocelli with Incanto. So, David Shelmadine, I'd like to come back to, we started with Climate Works Australia. I'd like to come back to that and just really talk a little bit more about some of the parallel initiatives which you've progressed in that area and some of your hopes and expectations for further progress.
1: Where to begin, Matthew, on that? I mean, Climate Works, as I said, was an initiative of the My Foundation and Monash University to identify a gap and what was the role of philanthropy around trying to action on climate change. So how do we actually produce research that can be translated into policy that will lead to a decarbonisation of the global economy? And this has been long running. There are still, we know, the headwinds that we've faced over the years that we're facing now as we still try to address this decarbonisation pathway and the challenges around the use of fossil fuels. And we don't need to go into that today. But I think what is clear is that, and I think there is no debate really now, that human-induced climate change is very real. We have for the last two, since in the Industrial Revolution, been pumping a lot of carbon dioxide into the atmosphere, and that is leading to a change in our climate and global warming.
0: I mean, having a quick look at the website, I mean, the Climate Works website makes this, I think, very important identification of saying that companies face increasing pressures to actively support the transition to global net zero emissions, and the Climate Works works with those companies and thought leaders to define best practice for that transition. Where do you think most companies are on that transition? Because the headwind is quite a...
1: Well, the headwinds are coming from all sorts of places at the moment. Not help though, some of the global leadership that we are seeing. The companies, I think, in spite of the headwinds, in spite of the bad press that carbon markets have been receiving around voluntary offsets and other... I can understand why some companies have basically put their head down beneath the parapet again, because they're either going to be called out, sued, or whatever, or called out for being greenwashing, etc. But in spite of all of that, I think there is a very considerable number of companies who understand the challenge, they understand the need to shift to a decarbonised renewable energy economy. We all understand, I think, that, and we know we need to get there. The speed of transition is the great challenge at the moment, and in the meantime, we are continuing to add to global emissions rather than bring them down. And that is something we've faced for the last 20 years or more. We will continue to change, but there is no doubt that renewable energy is the path forward. The other important thing I would say here is that climate and nature, and I'm spending all of my time now more in the nature space rather than the climate carbon space, because humans have been free riding off nature pretty much forever. We've never really truly costed in the value of nature. And so climate and nature are two sides of the same coin. We need to address them together. But in my view, nature is at the heart of everything at the moment. And I simply say if humanity was a wholly owned subsidiary of the ecology, of the planet's ecology, and the planet's ecology went bankrupt, then we are facing a very difficult and dismal future. And so we need to address the damage we are doing to nature, and the collapse of nature is happening very, very quickly globally.
0: Well, that's a very strong and powerful and important statement I think we all need to hear. Let's come to your last piece, and then we can have a little bit of a, you know, wrap up a little bit in a minute. So you've chosen Life in Technicolor by Coldplay. Tell me quickly about what that says to you.
1: Life in Technicolor. I mean, isn't life in Technicolor? Yes. In its simplest form. So to me, this is very much about the celebration of life. And at the end of life, I think you would like to think that you have done it in Technicolor, not in black and white or not in just a few colours, but a lot of colours. And to me, that this song is an exit song, if you like. And it's one that I really... is to me is uplifting. It hopefully conveys that message that I've lived a life in Technicolor and I've led a very fortunate, privileged life, for which I'm eternally grateful. And I want to celebrate that. And, you know, if the last word I breathe in this life is yes, then I think I would have achieved my mission.

0: That was Life in Technicolor by Coldplay. And it was the final disc of the choice of my guest today, David Shelmerdine. Now, David, you have a few of the words which we didn't hear because they're further on in the song, but you wanted us to read them out.
1: Matthew, as I mentioned, this is about sort of mortality and the celebration of life. And I thought the last three lines of this song, when you hear them, add to that and really the colour of life. And the three lines are gravity, release me, and don't ever hold me down. Now my feet won't touch the ground. So to me, that talks about living life to the fullest. Yeah. And don't let inertia hold you down. Don't just get out there, be curious, enjoy to the best that you can.
0: If I have that on my tombstone, I would be happy. You know, it's a sort of summation of life, isn't it? So I think that's a lovely way to end and to say thank you so much to David Shelmerdine. Enthusiast and extrovert and engagement in many, many parts of life and living life to the full. And it's been a delight to meet you and to share your thoughts and your experience and some of your musical choices as well. You were saying that these, you have a selection of 10, but it changes every...
1: Yes, there's always, what would you put into your best 10, but they change. And Matthew, maybe if I can squeeze one final thought in here is, and this goes back to the climate con, why did we do climate works? I mean, we're all custodians in our lives and we have a fiduciary duty, in my view, a custodial role to pass on what we can. When people ask me about legacy, I don't really care too much as long as my children and my grandchildren, I think, I've done a good job with them in all respects. Really, to me, the bigger question is, what sort of an ancestor do I wish to be? I want to be. And that, to me, is the far more important question because that is what is important for future generations. You know, what were our ancestors like? What did they do? What do they contribute?
0: That's a lovely challenge, I think, to all of us to bear in mind that we're in a pathway with forebears and generations to come. And we'd like to feel people would look back and say, they did their good job.
1: They were good ancestors. Left us, you know, something of real value.
0: So I'd like to thank David Shelmerdine very much for sharing his life story and his musical choices. And I think some important messages that challenge all of us to live our lives to the full and positioning our lives within that framework of the future and the past. So very important. So thank you, David.
1: Matthew, likewise, I thank you for the opportunity of coming on and having a chat with you. And I've enjoyed that opportunity. It's not something I do a lot, so I really do appreciate it, having that opportunity. And I hope maybe the odd little thing will come out of this for people.
0: I'm sure it will. And this is Matthew Toulmin, and this is Reflections. And I would like to particularly thank Frank Prane, who's my technical producer, and also our executive producer, David Zerman.

and this is Intermezzo. Hello, Amanda Smith joining you this Friday afternoon. It's the 26th of June. And starting with Gustav Holst. Holst, best known for music from outer space, the planets. But here he comes back down to Earth, and when he does, it's winter time. This is Gustav Holst's Winter Idyll. Not an idyll in the sense of a kind of peaceful pastoral scene, though. Au contraire.

The London Philharmonic Orchestra, conducted by David Atherton, and Gustav Holst's Winter Idyll. A bit more turbulent than you generally think of an idyll as being. Now, speaking of winter, right now in Melbourne, in this Melbourne winter, it's 14 degrees, 13 in Geelong, and the time is 8 minutes past four. Ferdinando Carulli was a maestro of the classical guitar. This is from one of his duos for guitar and piano, dating from 1823.

duo in G by Ferdinando Carulli, the second of its two movements, played on guitar by Leopoldo Saracino and piano Massimo Palumbo. Interesting sound. Here's one of Handel's Recorder Sonatas.

Rachel Beckett, the recorder player, with the Locatelli Trio and the final movement of the Recorder Sonata in C by George Frederick Handel. Alfred Hill was an absolute mover and shaker in music over his long life. He was born in 1869, died in 1960. He was the president of the Composers' Society of Australia and the Musical Association of New South Wales. He founded the Australian Opera League and co-founded the New South Wales Conservatorium of Music. He must have really liked meetings. This is from his Symphony No. 3, Australia.

0: The big finish to Alfred Hill's Symphony No. 3 in B minor, Australia, played by the Queensland Symphony Orchestra, Wilfred Lehmann conducting. It's just coming up now, just ticking over right now to 21 minutes past four.
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0: And you're listening right now to Intermezzo with Amanda Smith here on 3MBS. When he was 23, 24 years old, Antonín Dvořák was in love, and he wrote a set of love songs for voice and piano under the title of Cypresses. That was also the title of the collection of poems he used for the lyrics. The woman he was in love with wasn't interested in him, so he married her sister instead. 20 or so years later, Dvořák recycled a lot of those old love songs for string quartet.

0: How lovely is that? The second movement from Cyprus's for string quartet by Dvořák and played by the Binius Quartet. Okay, what can I say now except wunderbar from the original Broadway cast recording of Kiss Me, Kate?
1: Fred, remember that Viennese operetta when we were both in the chorus?
2: I beg your pardon, Lily. I was the understudy.
1: There was a waltz in it, remember? Something about a bar.
3: Yeah.
4: Madam, you are ravishing tonight. You have made me the happiest of men.
5: Your Highness.
4: Wunderbar.
1: Wunderbar.

0: Alfred Drake and Patricia Morrison on the original Broadway cast recording of Cole Porter's musical Kiss Me, Kate. Patience is a virtue, yeah? It's also a card game, and it's one of Gilbert and Sullivan's operettas. And it's being staged next month by Gilbert and Sullivan Opera Victoria. Julie Horton caught up with the musical director of Patience, Trevor Henley, to find out all about it.
1: Trevor, let me give you the hardest question first. Can you please outline the plot of Patience briefly?
2: It's a sprightly satire set in the aesthetic period of the 1880s with, think Oscar Wilde, think William Morris, Rossetti and the painter Whistler. It's about two lovesick poets. One is a fleshly poet who's imperfect. One is an idyllic poet who is perfection itself. There's a chorus of ladies who, for

0: fall in love with the Dragoon Guards. There's Impatience the Milkmaid is the soubrette in the operetta itself. And so therefore, it all gets very mixed up. The ladies are in love with the Dragoons. The Dragoons can't imagine why. And then it all gets mixed up, as with Gilpin Sullivan, as it usually does.
1: The topsy-turvy world.
0: Absolutely.
1: Well, you've conducted so many GNS show, but Patience isn't one of what I think of as big four. So what appeals to you about it?
0: Partly it's the aesthetic period. Robert Ray's costumes and sets are absolutely glorious, set in that style of the languid maidens, floating painted chiffons, contrast with the Dragoon Guards who are in their bright military uniforms. Sullivan's music is aptly follows the line of Gilbert's lyrics, and so therefore the two merge in beautifully. There's just some lovely scenes between the two poets, the ladies, the Dragoon Guards. There's the beautiful chorale in the middle of it. I hear the soft note, which is one of the most beautiful moments in the whole operetta. It's something for everybody. It's not overtly funny like Pirates and Mikado. It's a little more eloquently elegant, one would say, I think.
1: Well, we don't really live in an elegantly eloquent time, so will the audience cope with entering into the world of Patience?
0: I think they will, because the overture sets the scene, the style of the humour that the director Robert Ray is managing to bring out in the characters and in the choreography will help the audience move into that aesthetic period of the 1880s. In actual fact, Patience was the first operetta of Gilpin Sullivan, which opened the Savoy Theatre, the new Savoy Theatre in the Strand in 1881. So it's quite a benchmark operetta as far as the Savoy Theatre in London is concerned. Yes, I think they'll love it. It's, as I said, it's funny, but you have to be in the moment.
1: Well, that's the best sort of theatre. We go in to escape sometimes, so that sounds great. Mm. Who are your main principals?
0: The two poets are played by James Douglas and John Parncutt, long stalwarts and wonderful voices. And they played in a very foppish, aesthetic way. So it's really very funny. The Milkmaid, Patience the Milkmaid, is played by Renee Mooring. And, of course, the wonderful Lindley Williams is playing Lady Jane. And in the second half, she actually ends up playing the double bass on stage.
1: Oh, a la Hedda Begg.
0: Almost, but not quite. And then we've got the three Dragoons, Ian Warford and Geoffrey Dawes. And the Duke is played by Terry McManus. So it's a wonderful cast. It's a very polished cast with a very big chorus too.
1: Well, certainly I've seen Lily Williams' work many times and she's terrific, and I think John Pine can do anything. I think I'm a bit of a fan there. Now, you're in charge of the musical side of things and Robert Ray's directing, so it's pretty important for you to be able to work together. You're both strong characters, leaders in your respective fields, so does that help or hinder the creative relationship?
0: It helps. We've both got our set ideas, but Robert and I have never worked together. This is our first collaboration. And it's an extremely happy, and it's almost like a partnership. We're on the same wavelength all the way through. We sort of feel that aesthetic period. So it's going very well.
1: And musically, what do you like most about it? You've mentioned a particular chorus you like, but what calls to you about this music?
0: There's just something about the way Sullivan has put it together. The contrast between the ladies' choruses and the men's choruses, the principal work, the contrast of the tunes, and the way he set it all together, it just has an immediate appeal to me. I conducted it many, many years ago at Methodist Ladies College for the Society, and this is the first time I've been able to do it again since. I fell in love with it then, and I still love it today.
1: And, of course, there's a reason that Gilbert and Sullivan is still done today. It's still relevant, we still love it, and you can't say that about a lot of other things except perhaps Shakespeare.
0: Correct. There's something in it for everybody. It's entertaining. It also gives singers a springboard to further operatic work after that. And I think everybody just enjoys it for what it is. If they could follow the script and that they realise Sullivan's music actually follows Gilbert's words so perfectly. It's just a great night out.
2: And Trevor Henley is the musical director of the GSOV production of Patience. He was speaking with Julie Horton. And you can see Patience at the Alexander Theatre at Monash University. 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For all the booking details, you can go to gsov.org.au. Let's have a quick number from Patience, the soldiers of our Queen.

0: just a little bit of classic GNS, The Soldiers of Our Queen, from the operetta Patience by Gilbert and Sullivan. That was the Doyle Cart Opera Company with the New Symphony Orchestra, Isidore Godfrey conducting.
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0: And thank you, Peter Bandy. 20 to 5 here on 3MBS, Amanda Smith joining you for Friday Intermezzo. And it's always good to hear a Scarlatti sonata on a Friday afternoon, I think. But which one? So many to choose from.

And that sonata in A comes about halfway along Domenico Scarlatti's output of 555 keyboard sonatas. Patrice Matthews playing the harpsichord.

That's music by Leopold Hoffmann, the final movement of his Oboe Concerto in G. The oboe player, Stefan Schilly, with the Nicholas Esterhazy Sinfonia, Bela Drahos at the helm. Let's get some piano music now by Giuseppe Martucci from his Three Pieces of 1884.

Francesco Caramiello, the pianist, with the middle movement of Giuseppe Martucci's Three Pieces for Piano. Les Sirènes, the Sirens, the Mermaids, is a 1946 ballet by Lord Berners. The ballet is set back at the turn of the century on the Riviera, sur la plage. The beach, always a great place for romance and mischief and mermaids.

Lots of danceable action suggested there. That's music from the ballet Les Sirènes, The Mermaids, composed by Lord Berners. The RTE Sinfonietta, conducted by David Lloyd-Jones. And early on in that piece, you heard the contralto Miriam Blennerhassett with a siren song. Now, so, coming up in just a moment, music from a composer who wanted to keep his identity secret. First, though, let me fill you in on what to expect weather-wise over the weekend. Right now in Melbourne, it's 13 degrees and falling, 12 in Geelong. Overnight for Melbourne, a low of 7 and tomorrow 13 degrees the top. Cloudy and perhaps some morning fog, no rain though. Sunday, a brisk 4 to a top of 17 and Monday 9 to 17. And showers increasing, most likely in the afternoon and evening. Unico Willem van Wassenaar had a fabulous name. He was a Dutch nobleman and a diplomat and just quietly a composer. He wrote 6 concertos published anonymously in 1740 and subsequently misattributed to first a violinist and impresario called Carlo Ricciotti and then to the composer Giovanni Battista Pergolesi. Unico Wilhelm van Wassenaar, and I do love saying that, has been outed, though, as the actual composer. Here's the opening of his second concerto.

Concerto Armonici No. 2 in B flat by Unico Wilhelm van Wassenaer. Kevin Mallon conducting the Aradia Ensemble with that first movement.

A little something from Percy Grainger as Sally sat a-weeping. Leslie Howard and David Stanhope, the two pianists. I'll bring you something from Mozart's Marriage of Figaro in a short while, after this cello sonata by Felix Mendelssohn.

Martin Ostertag, the cellist, and Roland Keller, the pianist, with the second movement of Felix Mendelssohn's Cello Sonata No. 2 in D. To Mozart's opera, The Marriage of Figaro. And the doctor and lawyer Bartolo is getting his own back, seeking revenge.

vorrebbe

La Vendetta, Revenge, from Mozart's opera The Marriage of Figaro. Sigmund Nimsgern, the bass, singing with the Bavarian Radio Symphony Orchestra, conducted by Sir Colin Davis. Dvorak only spent a few years in the United States, but boy did he manage to create a kind of American sound, most famously in the New World Symphony, but also in his American Suite.

0: American Suite in A by Dvorak, the Prague Philharmonia with Jakub Hruša conducting. And that was the concluding movement. It's 19 minutes past five, and coming up at 5:30, the regular Friday afternoon music quiz for you here on 3MBS, The Classical Conundrum. The perfect way to transit from the week to the weekend. So I hope you can stay with me for it.
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That's from an early 18th century opera, Alcyon, by Marame Marais. Isabelle Poulenard, the soprano, singing La Matelote, the sailor's wife, with Les Talons Lyriques, conducted by Christophe Rousset. This is Intermezzo, Amanda Smith joining you, and a piano trio by Amelia Meyer now to take you through to the classical conundrum at 5:30.

Trio Viventi with the piano trio in D, the third movement by Emilia Meyer. 5:30 here on 3MBS, time for the Classical Conundrum.

And the classical conundrum this time round is a bit of a doozy. It'll give your brain a brilliant workout. You're going to hear five bits of music. You need to identify the composers if you can, but most importantly, name the film that this music was featured in. Now, there is a clue for getting the film. The title has five words. 4-2-2-4-4. 4-2-2-4-4. And the clue is, summon me using your identity. Now, that's not a cryptic clue. It's a straight-out synonym. Summon me using your identity. 4-2-2-4-4. Here's the music.

0: 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And can you say what film all that music features in? The clue for what the film is Summon Me Using Your Identity, 42244. 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Frank Prain, hello. This one's a bit of a challenge.
1: Yes, I didn't do very well at all on my first hearing.
0: Mm-hmm. Are you a bit coffee? Are you a bit coldy?
1: No, just a bit of muck.
0: Right. Thanks for sharing. look, the thing is, while there are five pieces of music, and they're quite distinct five pieces of music, there are actually only three composers. The first two are also the last two. Yeah, aren't they? And I'll tell you two, a few more clues. The film came out in 2017, and one of the lead actors is Timothée Chalamet.
1: Oh, you're giving too much away.
0: Am I giving too much away? Am I?
1: Once you've said it now, so it's out there.
0: Oh, well, what's done is done. And that other clue for the title of the film, Summon Me Using Your Identity. Okay, come on, you can nail it now. 42244. Let's have another listen and see if you can get some of at least these five pieces of music by three composers.

That's the classical conundrum. Who composed each of those five pieces of music? And what's the film that this music is used in? Clues for getting the film. It's got five words in the title, 42244, summon me using your identity. As I said before, that's not cryptic, it's a straight out synonym. To let us know what you come up with, you can call Frank and me here at the 3MBS studios on 9416 1035 or text 0485 011035. Let's welcome Joseph Haydn to Intermezzo right now.

0: It's the third movement from Haydn's Symphony No. 83 in G minor, played by Orchestra 21, Zoe Black conducting. And that 83rd Symphony of Haydn is known as the Hen. It gets that name from a sort of clucking, pecking sound in the first movement that kind of suggests a chook. You don't hear it in that third movement, though.
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0: So how are you going with the classical conundrum? I'll play it for you again in a few minutes' time. But first, let's get some music from Erilyn Wallen. She's a contemporary British composer and master of the King's music.

0: piece is called Horseplay, the second of its four movements. It's by Erilyn Wallen. She's the master of the King's music in the UK. Hope the King likes percussion. And you heard there the Continuum Ensemble, conducted by Philip Headlam. And you're listening to Intermezzo. Amanda Smith joining you along with Frank Prane. Frank, let's do a progress report on the classical conundrum. What have you got?
1: You had Julie.
0: Yep.
1: June from Coburg. Mm-hmm. She got the film right, but she didn't know any of the music.
0: Fair enough, I'd say.
1: And John from Kerry identified one of the composers, but didn't even hazard a guess at the film.
0: That's all right. Good on you, John. Richard in Camberwell certainly got the film very quickly and got one of the composers. Julie H certainly got the film and two of the composers. Well, yeah, one of the composers twice.
1: Yes.
0: And Annette in Middle Park got the film and she got four of the composers. In other words, two of them twice. So far, Annette, you're leading the bunch.
1: Oh, well done, Annette.
0: Yeah,
1: yes.
0: Yeah, exactly. All right, so I think, how about we hear it again, Frank?
1: Yeah, why not?
0: Okay, here we go.

So that's not an easy classical conundrum, but I believe in you. There are five grabs of music there. Can you name the composers? The composers for the first two pieces and the last two pieces are actually the same. So there are really only three composers you need to name, if you can. But most importantly, you need to identify the film that features that music. I've told you that the film came out in 2017, stars Timothée Chalamet, and it has a five-word title, 4-2-2-4-4. And it's essentially saying the same thing as summon me using your identity. All right, no more clues. Frank will be cross with me if I do any more clues. But you can call Frank and me on 94161035 to let us know what you can come up with. Or text 0485011035. You've got about 6 minutes now to get your answers in before Frank and I reveal the answers. Phone number again, 94161035. The text line, 0485011035. It is, let's check the time, it's now 11 minutes to 6. This is the opening movement of the Piano Sonata No. 7 by Beethoven.

0: Piano Sonata No. 7 in D by Beethoven, the first movement, and the pianist Paul Lewis. Frank, any updates on the classical conundrum?
1: Yes, I've had another call from Nedra, who's a new caller.
0: Mm-hmm. Hi, Nedra.
1: And she didn't do terribly well. She got the film.
0: Well, that's the best part. I mean, this is one of the toughest ever classical conundrums.
1: I wholeheartedly agree. Mm. But she did ask me when the next one was, and I was able to tell her every Friday at 5:30
0: here
1: in
0: on
1: the Intermezzo program on 3MBS Melbourne.
0: That's right. That's great.
1: With you mostly.
0: And with you a bit. Now, what have I got? Rod got one of the composers, didn't get the title of the film. Julia's come back on the text line a few times with a few different composers. She's now got, two of the composers, therefore three of the composers. She's added one.
1: Right.
0: Did I say that Richard had come back with a composer? A few composers, he's got one of them as well.
1: Oh, good.
0: But Annette in Middle Park is still leading the field. In fact, I think we're going to probably grant her the winner. How about you give us the answers?
1: Oh, all right.
0: You ready to?
1: Yes.
0: Okay.
1: Yes, I am.
0: Here we go.
1: This is a piece for piano by Ravel called Une Barque sur l'Océan, A Boat on the Ocean. So that explains all the
0: wavy music.
1: The wavy music, yes.
0: That's lovely.
1: This is Zion, Hear the Watchman Singing. It's actually the fourth movement from the cantata known as Wachet auf, which is very popular Bach cantata.
0: Yes,
1: BWV 140.
0: J.S. Bach.
1: Yes.
0: This one is hard.
1: This is the Bureaucratic Sonatina by, of course, Eric Satie, but not typical.
0: You never get it with Satie.
1: But the title sort of gives it away. This is more Ravel. This is a choral version of The Fairy Garden from his Mother Goose suite.
0: Tricky because it's a choral version.
1: Yes. Yeah, I didn't recognise it immediately.
0: But that's the second Ravel.
1: Yes. So if we've got two composers the same, this last one must be Johann Sebastian Bach again.
0: Sheep may
1: safely graze. From one of his other cantatas, but I can't remember which one.
0: You don't have to, Frank. That's okay. So, there's the composers. What is the film? The film 42244. Do you want to name it?
1: I think most people have got it. Call Me By Your Name.
0: Exactly. Call Me By Your Name. All those pieces of music are used in that film. So, congrats to all of you who got the film. Well done. And congrats for naming some of the composers, especially Annette. Hooray to all of you who called and texted.
1: And a bit of a grrr to Neil.
0: Yeah, a bit of a grrr to Neil, who puts together the classical conundrum for us. Thank you, Neil, but that was a doozy. But, you know, look, sometimes they're easy, sometimes they're a bit more difficult, and I think that's a good mix.
1: We need to mix it up. Yeah. I totally agree.
0: Yeah. And thank you, Frank. Now, you're back at 7 tonight with Singers and Songs.
1: I am. I've got music written for the church, basically. Some excerpts from a couple of requiems and other settings, religious music.
0: Oh, lovely. All right. That will be very nice for a Friday night. That's Singers and Songs with Frank Prane at 7 o'clock tonight. Thanks, Frank.
1: Thank you.
0: Cheers.
1: See ya.
0: Until then, it's Amanda Smith with you over this next hour as Intermezzo continues. And checking the weather forecast for the next few days, an overnight minimum temperature tonight of 7 degrees, then tomorrow, Saturday, a maximum of 13, Sunday 4 to 17, no rain predicted at this stage for the weekend, and then looking ahead to Monday 9 to 17 and showers increasing in the afternoon into the afternoon and evening. Currently in Melbourne, it's 11 degrees and 10 in Geelong. Music of Vivaldi coming up for you, a really beautiful instrumental version of Nulla in Mundo Pax Sincera. But first, let's waltz with Gay Abaddon.

Esther Abrami, the violin soloist with the Vienna Radio Symphony Orchestra, conducted by Irene Delgado Jimenez. And that's music for a video game, Final Fantasy XV. Do you know it? The composer is Yoko Shimomura. She does a lot of music for video games. Now, if you're familiar with this Vivaldi, you'll be used to hearing a vocal line from a soprano. Here it's purely instrumental and at least as lovely.

From Nulla in Mundo Pax Sincera by Vivaldi, an instrumental version. The musicians Nicola Benedetti, the violinist, Catherine Reimer, the cellist, Thomas Dunford playing theorbo, and Christian Kernan directing from the harpsichord. Off to Venezuela now for some guitar music by Antonio Lauro.

John Williams, the guitarist, with Pasaje Aragüeño by the Venezuelan composer Antonio Lauro. Probably a bit bright in mood for how people in Venezuela are feeling right now with the terrible earthquake. Our thoughts are with you. Charles Henry Littolf isn't really a household name in the world of composition, but he did write something very well known and much loved, the scherzo from his Concerto Symphonique No. 4. And yes, it's a ripper.

0: The second movement, the Scherzo from the Concerto Symphonique No. 4 in D minor by Charles Henry Littolf, the pianist Peter Donohoe with the Bournemouth Symphony Orchestra and Andrew Litton conducting. It's 22 minutes past six.
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0: And Amanda Smith with you. This is Intermezzo here on 3MBS Melbourne. Coming up, a little night music from Mozart and this little piece called Slicked Back Tango. Conjures up the image of a male dancer with dark hair, well, slicked back, perhaps a pencil moustache, definitely a little bit of charisma.

Slicked Back Tango. That's by Elena Katz-Chernin. And played on violin by Nicola Sweeney and on piano, Sarah Nichols. Now, if you want to put on weight, this might be the piece of music just for you. At least it works for fish. Studies have shown that if you play this music to farmed fish, they gain more weight than with other music or with white noise.

the music that fish love. Me too. The finale to Mozart's Serenade in G, Eine kleine Nachtmusik, a little night music. Andrew Manzi conducting the English concert. Music that's a little bit more reflective now. Mandy Stephanakis is a Melbourne composer and music educator. And this is the final movement of her string quartet. It's called Inno Joe.

from a string quartet called Inner Joe by Mandy Stephanakis, the final movement played by The Crossing Machine, a Melbourne-based string quartet. 25 minutes to 7, the Lake Isle of Innisfree is a little island in Ireland. It's also the name of a poem by Yeats, and the poem is the text for a choral work by Ola Yalo, also called The Lake Isle.

0: The Lake Isle. Beautiful work by Ola Yalo. Ruth on the text line thinks so too. It's a setting of a poem by Yeats, The Lake Isle of Innisfree. Ola Yalo was also the pianist on that recording, with Christian Gvalvaag playing guitar, and a string quartet that's unnamed on the recording. The choir, Tenebrae, Nigel Short at the helm.
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0: And right now on 3MBS, it's Amanda Smith joining you for Intermezzo. It's 17 to 7. Felix Mendelssohn's Fifth Symphony is known as the Reformation. That's as in Protestant Reformation. This is its second movement, played by the Tasmanian Symphony Orchestra.

Symphony No. 5 in D, Reformation by Felix Mendelssohn. And with that lovely, tender, optimistic second movement, the Tasmanian Symphony Orchestra, conducted by Sebastian Lang Lessing. This next work dates from 1957. It's a sonata for flute and piano by Francis Poulenc.

Sonata for Flute and Piano. That's composed by Francis Poulenc. The third movement there, played by R.J. Iyengar, flute, and Stefan Kasaminos, piano. And that's a 3MBS recording. Here's a concerto by Handel, and I think it sort of suggests the taking of a stately turn about the room.

It's from Coppelia, ballet music by Leo Delibes. It's one of the variations in Act 3 when all the misunderstandings are sorted out and everyone's happy. Kent Nagano conducting the Lyon Opera Orchestra. The music for Friday Intermezzo is chosen with love by Frank Prane and by me, Amanda Smith, also with love. Enjoy your evening.

Hello and welcome to Singers and Songs. I'm Frank Prane. The Christian Church has used music in its services and rituals for centuries. Tonight we'll hear some examples of music written for the church. We'll hear music by Bach, of course, Rossini, Handel and others, sung by singers including Barbara Hendricks, Lorraine Hunt Libeson and Dmitri Vorostovsky. We'll begin with the first movement of Exultate Jubilate, Rejoice Be Glad, by Mozart. It was written when the 17-year-old Mozart was staying in Milan while his opera Lucio Silla was being performed there. We're going to hear the first movement, setting the words Exultate Jubilate, with Carolyn Sampson, the soprano, accompanied by the King's Consort, directed by Robert King.

Carolyn Sampson there sang the first movement of Mozart's solo motet, Exultate Jubilate. She was accompanied by the King's Consort, directed by Robert King. The St. Cecilia Mass was written by Charles Gounod in 1855 in homage to St. Cecilia, the patron saint of music. It's scored for three soloists, choir, orchestra and organ. Tonight we'll hear the Agnus Dei section, featuring the tenor Lawrence Dale and the soprano Barbara Hendricks. The Radio France Chorus and the French Radio National Orchestra join them, and they're all conducted by Georges Prêtre.

The Agnus Dei from the St. Cecilia Mass by Charles Gounod. We heard tenor Lawrence Dale, soprano Barbara Hendricks, the Radio France Chorus and the French Radio National Orchestra, all conducted by Georges Prêtre. Back in April 2012, the Orchestra Project in Melbourne gave a performance of a new edition of Mozart's Mass in C minor, known as The Great, in the South Melbourne Town Hall. I was lucky enough to sing in the chorus, and soprano Siobhan Stagg, of whom many of you will have heard or perhaps even heard singing, she sang the second soprano part, and we'll hear her tonight singing the Laudamus Te movement from Mozart's Great Mass in C minor.

0: Soprano Siobhan Stagg sang Laudamus Te from the Mozart Mass in C minor, known as The Great, in a performance given in April 2012 in the South Melbourne Town Hall with the orchestra project conducted by Peter Tregear. And the edition used was prepared by Benjamin Gunnar Kohns. I'm afraid I don't know any more about him. And if you're interested in Siobhan, she recently performed the role of Adalgisa in Norma by Bellini for the Irish National Opera. And that performance will be available on Opera Vision. If you just put the words together, Opera Vision, and search for it on Google, you'll find the site and you should be able to stream that. I'm looking forward to catching up with that.
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0: And you're listening to Singers and Songs on 3MBS Melbourne with me, Frank Prain. Tonight, some church music. Virtually all of Johann Sebastian Bach's output was for the glory of God. He left over 200 cantatas, some of which we have unfortunately lost. These vary in performance requirements. Some are for soloists, choir and orchestra, which often includes trumpets and timpani. Some are on a much smaller scale. Ich habe genug, it is enough, was composed for solo bass, accompanied by solo oboe, strings and continuo. One of Bach's most popular works, it's often sung by a mezzo-soprano. And tonight we'll hear the first movement sung by mezzo Lorraine Hunt Liebeson. The singer sings of taking Christ into their arms, expressing the idea that it is enough to have gazed on him. The orchestra of Emmanuel Music is conducted by Craig Smith.

We heard Lorraine Hunt Lieberson singing Ich habe genug, the first movement of the cantata of the same name. She was accompanied by the Orchestra of Emmanuel Music, which was conducted by Craig Smith. Rossini's setting of the Stabat Mater owes much more to the stage than to the church, as does Verdi's Requiem setting, an excerpt of which we'll hear later. From Stabat Mater by Rossini, here is bass José García to sing the Pro Peccatis movement. Claudio Scimone conducts I Solisti Veneti.

Jose Garcia sang Pro Peccatis from the Stabat Mater setting by Rossini. He was accompanied by I Solisti Veneti, conducted by Claudio Scimone. Bach's immense Mass in B minor was completed the year before his death, 1749. Much of the work is based on earlier works. It's large in scale, typically lasting around an hour and three quarters, and is set for five soloists, a five-part choir, which splits into two parts for the Osanna. It is accompanied by a baroque orchestra, which includes brass and wind instruments. We're going to hear the contralto Valerie Bonnard singing Qui sedes ad dextram patris, who sitteth on the right hand of God, from the first part of the work. She's accompanied by the Lausanne Instrumental Ensemble, directed by Michel Corboz.

Valerie Bonnard sang Quisedes ad dexteram patris from the first part of the Mass in B minor by Johann Sebastian Bach. She was accompanied by the Lausanne Instrumental Ensemble, directed by Michel Cobos. And this Sunday, June 28th, you can hear a performance of Bach's cantata Ich ruf zu dir, Herr Jesu Christ, at St. John's Church, Southgate. The service begins at 9 a.m. and entry is free. Handel's Dettingen Te Deum, written to celebrate the British victory over the French in the Battle of Dettingen, was written. It's scored for alto, tenor and bass soloists, five-part choir and an orchestra which includes oboes, bassoon, trumpet, strings and timpani. We're going to hear the baritone Dmitri Vorostovsky sing Dignare Domine, Vouchsafe, O Lord. He's accompanied by the Academy of St. Martin in the Fields, conducted by Sir Neville Mariner.

0: Dmitri Vorostovsky sang Dignare Domine from the Dettingen Te Deum by Handel, accompanied by the Academy of St. Martin in the Fields, conducted by Sir Neville Mariner.
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2: Seduce, betray, ascend. Victorian Opera presents The Coronation of Poppaea, opera's most provocative love story. 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
0: And you're listening to Singers and Songs on 3MBS Melbourne with me, Frank Prain. Tonight, religious music. Verdi's Requiem setting has been dubbed the greatest opera Verdi never wrote because of its dramatic nature. Tonight we'll hear the Hostias from the Offertorio, sung by soprano Rosamund Illing, mezzo-soprano Bernadette Cullen, tenor Dennis O'Neill and bass Bruce Martin.

In that performance of the Ostias from the Offertorio in Verdi's Great Requiem, we heard Rosamund Illing, Bernadette Cullen, Dennis O'Neill and Bruce Martin, and they were accompanied by the Australian Opera and Ballet Orchestra, conducted by Simone Young. From Mozart's Requiem, we're going to hear the Tuba Mirum, the Trumpet Shall Sound, movement.

From the Requiem setting by Mozart, we heard Tuba Mirum. We heard bass Teo Aram, tenor Francisco Araiza, mezzo-soprano Trudeliza Schmidt, and soprano Margaret Price. And they were all accompanied by the Dresden Staatskapelle, conducted by Peter Schreier. We'll finish with a couple of excerpts from Johann Sebastian Bach's setting of the Magnificat. First, here is the tenor Christophe Prégardien to sing Depozuit. He's accompanied by La Petite Bande, directed by Sigiswald Kauken.

0: from the Magnificat setting by Bach. Deposuit, He Hath Put Down the Mighty, was sung by Christophe Pregardien with La Petite Bande, directed by Sigiswald Koken.
1: In an extraordinary convergence of passion and history, Henry Sackwald presents his 1776th episode of Theatre Track on July 2nd, 2 days before the United States of America celebrates its 250th birthday on the 4th of July. Join Henry for a programme 42 seasons in the making as he presents excerpts from musicals including Hamilton, 1776, Shenandoah and Mr. President, as well as musical Americana reflecting the immigrant experience and its place in American history. Theatre Track 1776 with Henry Sackwald, Thursday, July 2nd at 10 p.m, only on 3MBS.
0: And we'll finish tonight's programme with another excerpt from the Magnificat setting by Bach. It's Esurientes, He Hath Filled the Hungry with Good Things. We're going to hear it sung by countertenor Gérard Laine with Philippe Hervéguer directing La Chapelle Royale.

Gerard Lenn sang Esurientes from Bach's setting of the Magnificat, with Philippe Herwegh directing La Chapelle Royale, and the Esurientes text is "He hath filled the hungry with good things," and I think that's most appropriate for me because I'm hungry and I'm going to go home and have something. I'm not sure that it'll be a good thing, but it should be nice. Thank you for listening to Singers and Songs. Don't forget Vocal Chords with Alexi Gell tomorrow at 1 p.m. on 3MBS FM. Next week, in Wednesday Night at the Opera, Nigel Simpson will present Rossini's Elizabeth, Queen of England. Peter Dodds is next with Friday Night Serenade. Tonight, even more marches. I'm Frank Prane. Have a great weekend. Oh, just before I go, I just remind you about that performance of Norma, Bellini's Norma, with Siobhan Stagg as Adalgisa, will appear on Opera Vision overnight. It's from the Irish National Opera. You should be able to watch it.

Hello and a very big welcome to you once again. My name's Peter Dodds and it's my pleasure to have chosen the music tonight and to be able to play it to you. And last Friday we looked at the march in all its iterations, found in dance, opera and film, and also enjoyed its humour and sheer exuberance, plural, really, just for the fun of it. And tonight, in our concluding chapter, we present part three of the march, and we get a little bit more serious by taking a closer look at this ubiquitous metre in some major symphonic works, a lot of which I'm sure will be familiar to you. So it's the March in the Symphony tonight. And who are we featuring? Well, we're starting, innocently enough, with Tchaikovsky and one of the most famous marches ever written for a ballet. Then we dip back in time to Haydn, Beethoven, Berlioz. And before we get too serious, a little gem of a march from Gounod to remind ourselves that marches need not be all warring, militaristic affairs. Then it's time for some seriously fantastic marches from symphonies by Tchaikovsky, Mahler and Shostakovich. And along the way, we allow Charles Ives to take the mickey out of the march in his own indomitable way. And I couldn't not return to the great John Philip Sousa and his Washington Post march. But 180 degrees away from the Washington Post is The Nutcracker, a two-act ballet by Tchaikovsky, originally choreographed by Marias Petipa and Lev Ivanov. And the libretto is adapted from an E.T.A. Hoffman story, The Nutcracker and the Mouse King, by way of Dumas, Alexander Dumas. And it received its premiere on the 18th of December 1892 on a double bill with Tchaikovsky's opera Iolanta. And although the original production was not a success, the 20-minute suite that Tchaikovsky extracted from the ballet was. And Tchaikovsky's score has become one of his most famous compositions, and the ballet has abundant marches throughout, right from the very start.

Well, someone just rang in and said that this Nutcracker Suite is their favourite work. So what a good start to the evening we have. Of course, that was the March from the Nutcracker, Opus 71, by Peter Ilyich Tchaikovsky. And you heard the Berlin Philharmonic Orchestra under Herbert von Karajan. And we move from Tchaikovsky now. We're going to go back in time just a little bit, well, quite a bit, actually, to Franz Joseph Haydn and his Symphony No. 88 in G major, completed in 1787. It's undeniably firmly rooted in the classical tradition. Set in the standard four movements, it offers all of the courtly elegance, charm, and witty good humour we would expect from this innovative and prolific father of the symphony. As with the first movement, the finale, Allegro con Spirito, is built on a single theme. It's a bubbly, innocent march which ticks along with the precision of a Swiss clock, and with the flute squeezing in some bird calls along the way to boot. There is one magnificently chaotic moment when all of this cool control is replaced by a sudden, unabashed eruption of contrapuntal fireworks, and the finale ends in G major with a blaze of triumphant celebration. One of the most cheerful things that Haydn ever wrote.

Frank Prane reminded me on his way out. He said, of course, there's that wonderful YouTube video of Bernstein conducting, I forget the orchestra, conducting that. Well, he's not so much conducting, he's just nodding along to it. So effortless and in strict meter is that little wonderful movement from the Haydn Symphony No. 88 in G, the finale. And you heard La Petite Bande with Sigiswald Kurien conducting. Just wonderful. And if you just tuned in, you're listening to Friday Night Serenade with me, Peter Dodds, here on 3MBS Melbourne. And I do hope you're enjoying this program. This is our final. You may be relieved to know this is the final part of the trilogy of the March, and it's the March in the Symphony tonight and a few other orchestral works thrown in as well. But we now move from a sort of a light touch in the March in the Symphony to something a bit more profound, well, a lot more profound, because only 17 years after that Haydn symphony came the Third Symphony by Beethoven, which was twice as long as any symphony had been previously, and revolutionary for its sheer length and breadth of ideas. And justifiably, the work has become acclaimed as perhaps Beethoven's greatest symphony. I think it is, and not just for its length. Originally, the work was dedicated to Napoleon. You probably know this story, but Beethoven's secretary and student, Ferdinand Ries, reported seeing the composer tear out the dedication after Napoleon proclaimed himself emperor by grabbing the crown off the Pope and sticking it on his head himself. Beethoven said he'll trample on the rights of all men. And Beethoven allegedly proclaimed it, nonetheless premiered in Vienna with the composer conducting in April 1805. Pulverizing, profound and prophetic, the Eroica Symphony single-handedly wrenched the symphonic form into the 19th century, expanding it to an unprecedented scope, altering the expectations of what a four-movement symphony would be in the next two centuries, sowing the seeds of Romanticism, which was to dominate music for over 100 years. The second movement, the funeral march, March Funèbre, effectively turns the epic argument of the first movement into a tragedy, and compared with the relatively mild emotional undercurrents of Beethoven's first two symphonies, evokes an unprecedented sincerity in its gravitas and sorrow. Anguish and despair permeate unreservedly through this movement and are held together only by the emergence of hope and redemption as the music mourns for the fall of its hero from the first movement. Here it is, the funeral march that was truly revolutionary.

Well, pulverizing, profound and prophetic. Indeed it is, and I think someone once said at the premiere that it was a wild and unruly fantasia, and it certainly is just one of the most extraordinary movements in perhaps the most extraordinary symphony ever written, I think. And you heard, I searched high and low. I thought I'm going to find the recording that I want to play of that funeral march, the second movement from the Symphony No. 3 in E-flat, Opus 55 by Beethoven, the Eroica, and I found the one I wanted, which is the Australian Chamber Orchestra under Richard Tognetti. And it's a smaller orchestra, obviously, as a chamber orchestra, but it's closer to what Beethoven probably had forces marshalled, I think, at that time. And just an electric performance, I think. I hope you agree. You can always ring in on 94161035 if you have a favourite recording of the Third Symphony, the Eroica of Beethoven, because there are hundreds of them. And we've had a few, of course, that we've kept as favourites, but it's the sort of music that I can listen to time and time again and never get sick of. And I just, at this juncture, would like to have a shout-out to Joseph from Altona Meadows, who texted me a very nice compliment at the end of the program last week. So thank you, Joseph.

pleasure. And so we have some amazing music coming up. We've got more Tchaikovsky, Charles Gounod, Charles Ives, and I'm picking apart Gustav Mahler's first movement of the Symphony No. 3 with so many marches in that work. I'm going to also play the first movement of his fifth symphony, Shostakovich's sixth, John Philip Sousa, and the list goes on. So you're in for a treat tonight if you are enjoying the march in the symphony. So Berlioz declared in his memoirs that his symphony Fantastique portrays the dreams of a young man who, in the aftermath of a failed love affair, has taken an overdose of opium. And the actual story was that Berlioz had spotted Irish actress Harriet Smithson on stage and had fallen head over heels in love with the capricious and, as it turned out, unreliable young woman who apparently was fond of a drink and probably became fonder after Berlioz's frankly creepy obsession and stalking of her before she finally gave in and married him. It didn't last and ended in tears. And the composition takes a highly dramatic turn in the fourth movement when the young man imagines that he has murdered his beloved and is about to be executed for the crime. The music depicts his march to the guillotine, where his last thought is of the woman he loves. Well, that's enough to drive anyone to drink.

Well, that was, of course, the March to the Scaffold, the fourth movement of the Symphonie Fantastique. Music by Hector Berlioz, of course. That was his Opus 14. You heard the Royal Philharmonic Orchestra, conducted by Sir Charles Mackerras. Now, March Slav, Opus 31 by Pyotr Tchaikovsky, was first performed in Moscow in November 1876. It's a rousing patriotic work based on Serbian and Russian folk themes. And Tchaikovsky was commissioned to write the piece specifically for a concert to benefit Serb soldiers wounded while fighting, with the help from Russian volunteers, against the Ottoman Empire. Hence the title, declared it as a march for all Slavs rather than just simply for Russians. The piece, although relatively brief, includes a number of distinct moods. Bright festive passages contrast with ominous ones. At several moments, different sections of the orchestra carry their own melodies at the same time, creating a layered effect. But under Tchaikovsky's skillful hands, it's always transparent. That's the brilliant thing about Tchaikovsky and his orchestration, is that no sections are kept strictly apart, and that produces a great transparency, and you can have layered effects in a very loud, noisy work as this march becomes. It's a great demonstration of that rule, I think, that that particular rule, that groups of instruments kept apart. And just listen for this clarity that you'll hear in the orchestration as the march progresses towards its triumphant conclusion. The intensity of the music builds, and the main theme is gradually shifted from the woodwinds and strings to the brass and percussion. Settle back for the next 10 minutes of March Slav. I do suggest you turn your player, whatever it is, your device, up loud. March Slav, Tchaikovsky.

Well, he could certainly do a march, couldn't he, Peter Tchaikovsky? March Slav in B-flat, Opus 31, and again Sir Charles Mackerras, but this time with the London Philharmonic Orchestra. Well, where do you go from that? Well, we're going to go to Hollywood. Well, sort of Hollywood, not really. But film director Alfred Hitchcock had heard the funeral march of a marionette by Charles Gounod in the 1927 film Sunrise, A Song of Two Humans. And in 1955, when choosing the theme music for his television series, Alfred Hitchcock Presents, which I can remember, and I'm sure some of you listeners might still remember as well, he remembered the effect that the funeral march of a marionette had on him. And it was through, in fact, Hitchcock's program that the music achieved its widest audience, although few people would have been able to identify the composer or title. A further fun fact is that the funeral march of a marionette was one of eight compositions that Hitchcock selected to take to a fictional desert island on the 1959 BBC radio program Desert Island Discs. But if I were shipwrecked on a desert island, incessantly subjected to this piece, I'd go troppo pretty quick.

0: Well, did Alfred Hitchcock Presents come flooding back to you? That was the music, of course, and it's from by Gounod, Charles Gounod. And it's called The Funeral March of a Marionette. And you heard the new London Orchestra, conducted by Ronald Corp. And we're going to just take a break for just two messages. But after this break, we have wonderful more music by Tchaikovsky from Symphony No. 6, Charles Ives, Gustav Mahler, Dmitri Shostakovich, and John Philip Sousa, and maybe a little bit more if we have time, but just a couple of moments, a couple of messages at least first.
1: 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Australian soprano Keandra Howarth, direct from the Amsterdam Concertgebouw, joins Orchestra Victoria Concertmaster Sulky Yu and Principal Horn Andrew Young with pianist Stuart Kelly. 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
2: Seduce, betray, ascend. 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
0: And we're just coming up to the end of the first hour of Friday Night Serenade here on 3MBS Melbourne. You're with me, Peter Dodds, and I do hope you're enjoying our foray into the March. And this is our last part of a trilogy, if you like, on the March. And tonight is all about the March and the symphony. And boy, have we got some marches coming up in symphonies. And so I'm going to go back to Tchaikovsky now. And much speculation exists at the so-called story surrounding the Symphony No. 6 in B minor by Peter Tchaikovsky, known as the Pathetique. The story is that he drank a glass of water that was contaminated with cholera to appease a court of honour to his old jurisprudence comrades, but this should really be dismissed. There's simply no proof. But where is the march in this symphony, I hear you ask? Well, it's the third movement, marked Allegro Molto Vivace. But it's not until about two-thirds the way through the movement that Tchaikovsky completely surrenders. After a lot of fancy weaving around 12-8 and 4-4, he surrenders to the punchy 2-4 march, which is as much manic as it is obsessive, before plunging into abject despair with the most haunting finale in symphonic history, marked Adagio Lamentoso. And Tchaikovsky conducted the premiere in St. Petersburg in October 1893, just 9 days before his death. The rest, as they say, is history.

Well, Michael Pletnev really gets on with it, doesn't he? That's just a brilliant, vigorous performance. At least that's that march movement from the Symphony No. 6 in B minor, Opus 74, the Pathetique Symphony by Tchaikovsky. You heard the Russian National Orchestra, and they play like there's no tomorrow sometimes, I think, and especially under Mikhail Pletnev. And of course, it plunges from there into abject despair. You couldn't get a more 180 degree away from that to the finale, which is just the saddest music I think I've ever heard. So, the next few composers have that I'm going to play, both Ives, Mahler, Shostakovich, have seen the ironic, if not downright comic, elements in the march meter. And it utilized it brilliantly and totally in different ways. I'm starting with American composer Charles Ives, who was first and foremost a bandsman, having been raised in the band world by his father. His first works were for the band, and among these, Country Band March is unique that I'm going to play. Originally written between 1904 for the theatre orchestra, this work chronicles the events, circumstances and realities of Ives' experience in the band world. So it's a bit of a sort of a mirror or a bit of a peer into his experiences as a bandmaster, and most of them are pretty chaotic, I would have thought, from the out-of-tune introduction to the pandemonium which reigns at the close. The Country Band March is a marvellous parody of the realities of performance by a country band. While the main march theme is probably Ives' own, the march features an impressive list of quotations that are far too many for me to list, other than a couple: Arkansas Traveller, Battle Cry of Freedom, The British Grenadiers, My Old Kentucky Home, Yankee Doodle Dandy, Semper Fidelis. So there's just something for everybody. And there's rarely anything straightforward about the use of this material. The tunes are subjected to Ives' famous technique of poly-everything. Of particular interest is Ives' use of ragtime elements to enliven this already spirited, if chaotic, march. Enjoy!

Well, I think Amanda Smith should have that as a conundrum all to itself, because there's about eight different tunes in there, some of which you may have discovered. So we come, well, that was, of course, the Country Band March by Charles Ives. And you heard the United States Marine Band, directed by Colonel Timothy W. Foley. You wouldn't want to go into battle with that, I would imagine. And so we come to Gustav Mahler and his Symphony No. 3 in D minor, which was completed in 1896. Consists of six movements, each with descriptive titles. It's his longest composition and the longest symphony in the standard repertoire, and it goes for about 100 minutes or more. It was voted as one of the 10 greatest symphonies of all time in a survey of conductors carried out by the BBC Music magazine. And it also happens to be my favourite symphony of them all. And I'm going to illustrate just how crucial the march form was to Mahler by picking through the entrails of the first movement, which abounds in marches of all shapes and sizes. With a normal duration of up to 40 minutes, it forms part one of the symphony, just this first movement alone. The symphony overall is really a paean to nature and man's place in the natural universe, finishing with a huge and glorious hymn to love, which you, if you know the symphony, you know that glorious last movement. Pan Awakes, Summer Marches In is the title of the first movement, and it's indicated to be strong and decisive. But it isn't a fey Arcadian kind of nature that Mahler wants to depict here. He described it as the kind of force of nature where, and I quote him here, where a blade of grass strikes through a plank, end quote. That kind of nature, relentless, unstoppable, and sometimes terrifying. The marches in this movement represent the force of nature, at times overwhelming, even cruel, but at times also beguiling and sweet and even cheerful. I've put together three marches from this first movement that shows Mahler's complete mastery of orchestration. And before we start, I know this is a bit of a spiel, but I want to share with you a little insight into Mahler and why the march and the ironic march, the fearsome march, is ubiquitous in his symphonies. Apparently his childhood was very difficult, in a home where death was ever present, with many of his siblings dying in infancy, added to the fact that his parents had terrible and violent rows, which on one occasion caused the young Mahler, no more than 6 years old, to flee from the house, hands over his ears, where he ran slap-bang into a marching band in the street. And the irony of the jaunty, banal march juxtaposed with the terrifying sounds in his head of his parents fighting, melded in his young brain. And so you just remember that as you listen to this, these marches from the first movement. I've simply excised these marches from the movement and presented together with hardly a break. Purists might be offended, but time is of the essence, and I want to share still more examples of the march across the symphonic spectrum before the show is completely over. So in the first example is after the opening has gathered itself slowly into a rousing orchestral march, a rhetorical solo tenor trombone passage states a bold melody that is developed and transformed and reoccurs. The use of a trombone solo was almost unheard of before Mahler. So we start.

So the second example starts with a devilish section for the string basses, joined by the woodwind and then the brass. And everything becomes very syncopated and ironic, and gradually more and more unstable as it builds to a climax where a contrapuntal brass fanfare argues the toss with the piccolo. Suddenly, a fearful chaotic volley of bits of marches that we've heard to date fight it out with the percussion section, whereby it subsides to fight another day.

So our third and last example, which takes us to the end of the movement, again starts with the low voices of the orchestra, but grows in confidence and becomes a jaunty, skipping kind of theme in the strings and woodwind, which then breaks out with confident stride until the march is heard by the whole orchestra, and a glorious climax emerges with all guns blazing to an enormous peroration, with both harps working overtime as the whole orchestra gallops off into the distance with a triumphant snap of percussion at the end of the movement.

Well, there's a bit of applause there because it's in between movements, but an extraordinary performance and a favourite of mine. It's obviously a live performance with the Vienna Bavarian State Orchestra and under Zubin Mehta. And that is, of course, just selections, three march sections from the first movement of Symphony No. 3 in D minor by Gustav Mahler. And with Mahler, of course, when too much Mahler is barely enough, we're going to listen now to the entire first movement of Mahler's Symphony No. 5. And because it's just so wonderful. So I hope you're in the same mood as I am. I've got this turned up way too loud in here, but I'm having so much fun. The first movement of Mahler's Symphony No. 5 opens with a grim funeral march, Trauermarsch, that captures us with an arresting trumpet call and a fanfare of trumpets expressed in quick, urgent triplets. The textures are brilliant, but the mood is one of frightening portent that gives way to despair as the brass heavy march then subsides into elegiac contemplation dominated by strings. Mahler's expansive development, where each element is repeated, leads the movement to a mysterious close with an emphatic pizzicato snap from the strings that suggests something different is coming. And indeed, it is. I just want to play this, I want to quote Leonard Bernstein, who said once of Mahler, and I quote him here. He said, "All Mahler symphonies, all Mahler works for that matter, deal in extremes, extremes of dynamic, of tempo, of emotional meaning. When it is bare, it's extremely bare, and when it's thick and rich, it's thicker and richer than anything in Götterdämmerung. And when it is suffering, it suffers to a point that no music has ever suffered before." Let's hear this suffering and this funeral march in the first movement of the Symphony No. 5 in C-sharp minor by Mahler.

Well, that was just the first movement of the Symphony No. 5 in C-sharp minor by Gustav Mahler. You heard the Sydney Symphony Orchestra, conducted by Vladimir Ashkenazy. And I'm going to leave Mahler now. You may be relieved, but we're moving on to someone just as noisy in terms of a march. And in 1939, Dmitri Shostakovich brought out the Sixth Symphony, a work with no heroic mood and less than obvious musical significance. Its structure, a long, slow movement, followed by two scherzos, was odd, and critics did not know what to make of it. And they still don't. It was received coolly, a minor dip on the roller coaster before the Seventh Symphony turned him into a wartime hero. I'm talking about the Leningrad Symphony, of course. And treated as music to be enjoyed by an audience under no obligation to make anything in particular out of it, surely it presents no problem at all. Isn't it a creation of stunning beauty, followed by just terrific fun? Yes, but also in that fun of the presto finale, Shostakovich saw ugly, vulgar, and tragic reality, epitomised by sports marches, optimistic movies, and light music, under the surface of which the tyranny of paranoia, evil, and mediocrity lived. It might end in a riotous march down Red Square, but with it he creates a constant pendulum between humour and sarcasm, elusiveness of tone, and endlessly changing and mutating moods, colours, and shadows. So enjoy the march down Red Square, especially the last bit.

Well, Shostakovich marches down Red Square to end the Symphony No. 6 in B minor, Opus 54. Boston Symphony Orchestra, Andras Nelson's conducting. And I had a nice call from a fellow Mahler tragic, Rebecca, before, saying how much she liked the bits and pieces of Mahler that we played. And, of course, too much Mahler is barely enough, as we all know. And but that brings me to one more item I want to play, which transcends all the pomp and the circumstance of a metre that grew out of the cruelty of war, and leave on a note of peace and beauty. And with that, the last word must go to Tchaikovsky.

Although it's technically marked in three-quarter time, it's imbued with the spirit of the march nonetheless, and I just had to play it just to bring us down from all the bigness of Shostakovich and Mahler. That was the Nutcracker, the Dance of the Sugar Plum Fairy. Tchaikovsky, of course, the Zelman Symphony Orchestra under Mark Scheel. And that brings us to an end of the program. I just want to say that next week we have, because it's it's Independence Day on Saturday next week, the 4th, we've got a program that celebrates Independence Day, but really just celebrating the growth of a black American music. And we trace the music from the slave plantations to recent masterpieces, music by Florence Price, Wynton Marsalis, Clarence Cameron White, William Levi Dawson, and Ubi Blake, of course, and I think Robert Nathaniel Dead, a whole bunch of wonderful composers. That's it from me, Peter Dodds. I do hope you've enjoyed our March three-parter, now over. It's, of course, Jeff Chambers, Colours of Jazz, coming up right now. On your radio or on the Community Radio Plus app, this is 3MBS Melbourne.

And in Australians of Stan Getz's Serenade in Blue, it's another warm welcome to Colours of Jazz. Hi there, I'm Jeff Chambers, issuing you that warm welcome, regardless of whether you're listening right here in Melbourne or indeed somewhere around the world. And as always, we have for you the same great content. 2 hours of enjoyable music from the fields of instrumental, orchestral and vocal jazz, with a distinct lean towards the Great American Songbook and with a sprinkling of Australian jazz included as well. And on Colours of Jazz, we always have a feature, and tonight we are going back exactly 100 years, all the way back to 1926. And every track in tonight's program was either recorded, written or published, or all three, in the year 1926. And it's a fine mixture too. We get started with a song both written and recorded in that year, the Louis Armstrong classic Heebie Jeebies, and then a 1926 recording by Jelly Roll Morton of Sidewalk Blues.

0: got the heebie-jeebies.
1: What you doing with the heebies?
0: I just had to have the heebies.
2: President of the Deaf and Dumb Society.
3: I'm sorry, boss, but I got the sidewalk blues.

Sidewalk Blues, an extraordinary recording for the year of 1926. The composer Jelly Roll Morton with his Red Hot Peppers and with some politically incorrect humour at the beginning, I must add. Jelly Roll Morton at the piano, Barney Bigard was on the clarinet and Kid Ory on the trombone. Before that, a song written and recorded in 1926, Louis Armstrong and his Hot Five with Heebie Jeebies. A popular legend says that Armstrong dropped his lyric sheet while recording the song and, for lack of words to sing, began to improvise his vocals and thereby created the technique of scat singing. It's a popular story, but perhaps it's a bit exaggerated, as Armstrong did not invent scat singing. It was already practiced by many musicians in the New Orleans area during the early part of the 20th century. Nevertheless, Armstrong, Kid Ory and Johnny Sansire all confirmed that Armstrong did drop the sheet music during the session, prompting the need to improvise. Louis Armstrong provided the vocal and the trumpet. Kid Ory was on the trombone, Johnny Sansire on the banjo, Johnny Dodds on the clarinet and Louis Armstrong's wife Lil Armstrong at the piano. From here on in the program, the songs were written and or published in 1926, but the recordings that we're going to hear were made in later years. Here's the singer Carmen McRae with our first two examples.

Sunday, written by Chester Conn in 1926, which has become a jazz standard with different sets of lyrics, and we heard the best known of those lyrics are written by Julie Stein. Carmen McRae recorded live at Dante's Night Spot in Los Angeles, with Jimmy Rolls at the piano, Joe Pass on the guitar, Chuck DeMonaco on the bass, and Chuck Flores on the drums, and Carmen McRae dabbling in her own little bit of scat singing as well. Before that, again Carmen McRae with one of my late mother's favourite songs, When the Red, Red Robin Comes Bob, Bob, Bobbing Along. Again, and that was from a 1958 album entitled Birds of a Feather, where all the songs referenced birds in one way or another. Carmen McRae, supported by a good small group, directed and arranged by Ralph Burns, featuring the guitarist Mundell Lowe, and we heard a solo from an uncredited tenor man, which was actually tenor saxophonist Ben Webster, moonlighting away from his contracted label. Our next two tracks, again, written in 1926, and these were written by the famous songwriting pair Richard Rodgers and Lorenz Hart. A Thad Jones trumpet version of Blue Room, and then a Mel Torme version of Mountain Greenery.

0: That's the new one I'm on duty. Thank you. Oh, you're beautiful. Thank you.
1: Mountain Greenery by Richard Rodgers, with those remarkable lyrics by Lorenz Hart. And that song written for the musical The Garrick Gaieties. And, of course, the year was 1926. The lyrics displaying Lorenz Hart's witty and unexpected internal rhymes. For example, rhyming lover let with coverlet, and keeper re rhymed with beanery. That version recorded by Mel Torme in 1974, recorded live at the Maisonette in New York's St. Regis Hotel. Mel Torme backed by the Al Pacino Orchestra, and the arrangement of the song, a new arrangement, was by Mel Torme himself. Before that, we heard Blue Room, a show tune from the 1926 Rodgers and Hart musical The Girlfriend. And this version played there by a sextet led by the trumpeter Thad Jones, with pianist Tommy Flanagan, guitarist Kenny Burrell, tenor saxophonist Billy Mitchell, Oscar Pettiford on the bass, and Shadow Wilson on the drums. And that track from the album Detroit, New York Junction, recorded in 1956. Our next two songs from 1926 feature vocals from Australian jazz singers at opposite ends of the spectrum. Lazy Aid Monsborough with If I Could Be With You 1 Hour Tonight, and preceding that, Frances Madden with Deed I Do.

Thank you. Peter Kohlhoff on the double bass. Tim Gaudens on the drums. And that's Tim Rawlinson on the guitar over there.

0: the unique vocal and alto saxophone style of Australian jazz legend Lazy Aid Monsborough, recorded in Hobart in 1955 as part of Tom Pickering's Good Time Jazz Band. The other players on the date, Tom Pickering providing the clarinet solo, Cole Wells on the trumpet, Benny Cubis on the trombone, Ian Pierce at the piano, Cedric Pierce on the drums. And that is wonderful music from a simpler time. Henry Creamer's great lyric from 1926, If I Could Be With You 1 Hour Tonight. The music written by James P. Johnson. Before that, we heard Sydney pianist and singer Frances Madden recorded live at The Basement in Sydney in 2015 with, as she delineated, Tim Robinson on the guitar, Peter Koloff on the bass and Tim Geldon on the drums with Deed I Do, written in 1926 by Fred Rose, the lyrics by Walter Hirsch. Frances Madden has kicked on a bit since those days, recently doing a number of high-profile gigs around England, and particularly in London, where she sold out Ronnie Scott's Jazz Club. I'm Jeff Chambers. 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
0: And of course, the station is 3MBS, and the program is Colours of Jazz with me, Jeff Chambers, right through from 10 o'clock right through to midnight. And this week we are concentrating entirely on songs written in 1926. And of course, when we look at the people who wrote music around that time, inevitably we must come across Duke Ellington. Duke Ellington, who wrote his first song in 1914, formed his first band in 1917 and was a seasoned veteran with a highly successful orchestra in New York by the year of 1926. In that year, performing as Duke Ellington's Washingtonians, or his Kentucky Club Orchestra, he recorded and published several foundational jazz tracks, including East St. Louis Toodaloo. This version of that great song, a piano solo by Melburnian Steve Grant.

local pianist Steve Grant with Duke Ellington's East St. Louis Toodaloo, and of course it was written in 1926. I've included the next track simply because I love the title, with its echoes of P.G. Wodehouse, such as Bertie Wooster and Jeeves would have enjoyed, although Wodehouse had nothing to do with this composition. This is called Sunny Disposition. The Benny Goodman Orchestra delivers the goods.

The Benny Goodman Orchestra recorded live at the Hotel Pennsylvania in New York in 1937 with the delightfully titled Sunny Disposition. And as Jeeves would say, how very heartwarming. Our next two tracks, again both written in 1926, are Big Butter and Eggman, played by a Ruby Braff group, and then Muskrat Ramble, played by the world's greatest jazz band.

track recorded on the World Greatest Jazz Band's first British tour in 1971. And that tune was Muskrat Ramble. Kid Ory claimed that he had originally composed the tune in 1921 and that the title was made up by Lil Hardin at the 1926 session when it was first recorded by Louis Armstrong and his Hot Five. Louis Armstrong, on the other hand, claimed that he composed the song and that it was actually Kid Ory who only named it. Regardless of the genesis of the thing, have we heard a fine band at the top of their powers. A group of seasoned veterans who had learned their trade with the greats and who epitomised the mainstream style of jazz. And those seasoned veterans were Bud Freeman playing the tenor saxophone, Bob Wilber on the soprano sax, Yank Lawson and Billy Butterfield on trumpets, Vic Dickinson on the trombone, Ralph Sutton was at the piano, Bob Hackett played the bass, and Gus Johnson played the drums. And they were known as the World's Greatest Jazz Band. The earlier track was Big Butter and Eggman, written by Percy Venable, the song title a 1920s slang term for a big spender, a travelling businessman in the habit of spending large amounts of money in nightclubs. The song written for and recorded by Louis Armstrong, so only appropriate that the version that we heard tonight should come from a later great exponent of the cornet, and that was, of course, Ruby Braff. Heard there with Bucky Pizzarelli on the guitar, Johnny Varro at the piano, Bob Hackett again on the bass, and Jim Gwynn on the drums. And still we continue with songs written in 1926. I Found a New Baby from violinist Stefan Grappelli, and then I Can't Believe That You're in Love with Me from alto saxophonist Johnny Hodges.

I Can't Believe That You're In Love With Me, composed in 1926 by Jimmy McHugh, with lyrics by Clarence Gaskell, the lyrics, of course, which we did not hear. The tune recorded by alto saxophonist Johnny Hodges in 1963, with George Duvivier on the bass, Dave Bailey on the drums, Barry Galbraith on the guitar, and Lalo Schifrin playing the piano. Before that, French violinist Stéphane Grappelli with Barney Kessel and Nini Rosso on guitars, Mitchell Gaudry on the bass and Jean-Louis Viale on the drums. And that was the track that he played was I Found a New Baby, also written in 1926 by Jack Palmer and Spencer Williams. And that particular song introduced by Clarence Williams' Blue Five in the same year, 1926, and that song, of course, has since been recorded by many artists, making it a popular jazz standard. Again, when we talk of songwriters throughout the century, Irving Berlin obviously comes to mind. Irving Berlin had his first songwriting hit as far back as 1910, so by the year of 1926, he was indeed the seasoned veteran with countless successes under his belt. He became a father for the first time in 1926 with the birth of his daughter Mary, which prompted him to write the perennial favourite Blue Skies. This version from Dinah Washington and a jamming group.

Never saw the sun shining so bright. Never saw things going so right. Noticing the days.

Dinah Washington in an after-hours jam with a seven-piece unit, Clark Terry trumpet, Gus Chappell trombone, Rick Henderson on the alto sax, Eddie Lockjaw Davis on the tenor saxophone, Junior Mance at the piano, Kita Betts on the bass, and Ed Thickpen played the drums. And that extended version of Irving Berlin's famous song Blue Skies was recorded in 1954. Time now for our two-for-one segment, where we play two versions of the same song for you to compare and contrast. And as with all other tracks on this edition of Colours of Jazz, the song that I've chosen was written in 1926. And it is The Birth of the Blues, composed by Ray Henderson with lyrics by Buddy De Silva and Lou Brown. The song was introduced in the Broadway review George White's Scandals of 1926, and the first recording of it in its debut year was by the Paul Whiteman Orchestra. Our versions this evening from Sammy Davis Jr. and then from James Morrison with the Melbourne Symphony Orchestra.

At least, this is what Ray Charles told me. They heard the breeze through the trees, singing weird

0: James Morrison on trombone, recorded live with the Melbourne Symphony Orchestra. And before that, Sammy Davis Jr. with his usual flag-waving approach, backed by a hearty big band. And that song, Birth of the Blues, written in 1926, came to be inextricably linked with Sammy Davis Jr. Here's a message from James Morrison.
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1: And of course you are listening to 3MBS, Colours of Jazz, and we're winding our way towards midnight with just a couple more tracks to go. And those last two tracks are also written in 1926, as have been all of the music written, have played for you this evening. This one is Bye Bye Blackbird, and it's the Miles Davis version that we hear.

Bye Bye Blackbird was first recorded by trumpeter Miles Davis for his 1957 Round Midnight album. But that version that we just heard then, a live recording at the Black Hawk nightclub in San Francisco in 1961. On that date, Miles Davis, of course, on the trumpet, Hank Mobley played the tenor saxophone, Wynton Kelly was at the piano, Paul Chambers on the bass, and Jimmy Cobb on the drums. Unlike a lot of the other songs tonight, Bye Bye Blackbird actually remained pretty dormant from 1926 right through until the 1950s, when it again started receiving some attention from jazz artists. Most notably, it got an outing in the film Pete Kelly's Blues with Peggy Lee involved, and that certainly brought it a little bit more attention, and it was then picked up by Miles Davis and others. And indeed, that started adding it, various other musicians started adding it to their repertoire after the Miles Davis recordings. And so to our final track, and it was inevitable that we would have at least one song by George and Ira Gershwin, although in fact most of the lyrics and title of this particular number were contributed by Howard Dietz rather than by Ira Gershwin. The song was written for the Broadway musical OK and was originally a fast and jazzy up-tempo rhythm tune. Over the years, it became a slow ballad, and the vast majority of the nearly 2,000 recorded versions are in that style, the slow ballad style, as is this one by the pianist Bill Mays with the bassist Ray Drummond, and it is Someone to Watch Over Me.

0: pianist Bill Mays with bassist Ray Drummond, Someone to Watch Over Me, from their 1991 album One to One Two. Bill Mays, not a well-known pianist. He was a studio musician in Los Angeles from 1969 through to the mid-1980s and highly sought after for studio work. He thereafter moved to New York and has since then issued a number of albums as a leader. And that concludes Colours of Jazz for this week. And I do hope that you enjoyed the music I selected for your entertainment. All of it composed, published or recorded 100 years ago in 1926. Next week, the spotlight falls on South African pianist and jazz legend Abdullah Ibrahim, previously known as Dollar Brand, who recently passed away at the age of 91. His sound is instantly recognisable and effervescent, reflecting the influences of his childhood in Cape Town, South Africa, ranging from township and traditional African folk songs to church gospel, Indian ragas and modern jazz, which he somehow managed to combine with the elegant compositional flair of Duke Ellington, the canny harmonies and rhythms of Thelonious Monk, and the technical proficiency of a classical pianist. And an amazing musician, and it will not be difficult to assemble an interesting selection of his music for your enjoyment, and I do hope you can join me next Friday for that. Don't forget our other two jazz programs each week on 3MBS, and all three from 10 p.m. to midnight. All That Jazz with Harry Corrales tomorrow night, Jazz Rivers with James Clark on Tuesday, and Colours of Jazz with me, Jeff Chambers, each and every Friday. And so we end another day on 3MBS Fine Music Melbourne, but the music continues with Bill McLaughlin and his program Exploring Music, and that will be followed by Notturno through the early hours until dawn. A very good evening to you all.
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Hello there, and welcome to Exploring Music. It's Bill McLaughlin here. The final day this week in our 10th week of exploring the development of symphonic form. We started 10 years ago with music of Franz Josef Haydn and Mozart and Beethoven. And by today's show, we've come up to young Aaron Copland coming back from Paris in 1924 and 25. Copland, born in Brooklyn, 1900, studied here in New York City for a while, and then went off to Paris to study, and happily ran into Nadia Boulanger at the suggestion of another American composer who had just gotten there, a young fellow named Virgil Thompson, from whom we'll be hearing a little bit later in this show. Nadia Boulanger, marvelous musician. Now, Boulanger had a younger sister named Lily, who was a marvelous composer, but died very early. And so Madame Boulanger, she was always called Madame by all of her pupils, decided she would compose no more herself, but she would teach young composers. And boy, did she. It was Virgil Thompson's line that said, "Every small town in America has a pharmacy and a Boulanger pupil. Count on it." And perhaps the most renowned of all of her pupils didn't come from a small town in the middle of America. He came from Brooklyn, Aaron Copland. And when he got a chance to go back to New York to play a concert with what was then the New York Symphony under Walter Damrosch, he got the idea to make a symphony for organ and orchestra, which could utilize his teacher, Nadia Boulanger, if she was a great organist. We're going to hear two movements of Copland's Symphony for Organ and Orchestra. Second movement, Wild. It's a scherzo, and Copland says, "In this, I tried to use the raw material of jazz." Remember, he's writing this in 1924, same year as Rhapsody in Blue. The finale opens with a lovely viola solo and then becomes even more and more interesting, as we'll see. The second and third movements, the scherzo and finale of Aaron Copland's Symphony for Organ and Orchestra, composed in 1924, given its premiere in New York 1925. E. Power Biggs is the organist. Leonard Bernstein leads the New York Philharmonic. Music of Aaron Copland.

At the conclusion of the premier performance of this piece we just heard, the conductor, Walter Damrosch, turned to his audience in New York City and said, "Ladies and gentlemen, if a young composer can do this at the age of 24, I will tell you that by the time he is 30, he will probably commit murder." Copland didn't find it all that funny. We just heard music of Aaron Copland, the Symphony for Organ and Orchestra. We heard the second and third movements, the Scherzo and the Finale. Leonard Bernstein conducting the New York Philharmonic in that performance, and the organist. Everyone was always sure that his initial E, as in E Power Biggs, stood for electric. Anyway, he played like electric power was behind him. E Power Biggs with Leonard Bernstein and the New York Philharmonic Orchestra. I mentioned Virgil Thompson, who was born in Kansas City, Missouri, to make a point. Virgil Thompson said, "The city of Kansas City is not in the state of Kansas. There is a river between us. It's called the Kaw, unless you're from out of state, in which case you call it the Kansas, in which case you probably don't say Missouri either." All right. Virgil Thompson, fellow from the Great Plains, the way he presented himself, said that he moved to Paris because Paris reminded him more of Kansas City than any other place in the world. Spent a lot of time there in the 1920s and was actually Virgil Thompson who got to Paris long enough to scope it out. He started to take counterpoint lessons with Nadia Boulanger, and when Aaron Copland arrived, Virgil said, "Aaron, you must take lessons with my teacher." So that's how that connection was made. Let's hear a symphony of Virgil Thompson. He wrote an earlier symphony called Symphony on a Hymn Tune, which we've heard on the show several times. So we're going to hear the second symphony, which Thompson composed in 1929. We'll have time today just for the finale, the Allegro. In this performance, James Sedaris conducts the New Zealand Symphony Orchestra.

How about that? Ends in G. Or at least on the chord of G major. Up until then, I thought that Virgil Thomson was demonstrating just how much music there is in the key of C major. But he ends on the dominant. I almost wanted to go. But Virgil was an original fellow, certainly was. The finale of Virgil Thomson's Symphony No. 2 in C, composed in 1929. The revision we heard was done in 1941. That was James Sedaris conducting the New Zealand Symphony Orchestra, music of Virgil Thomson, following on the heels of music of Aaron Copland. You're tuned in to Exploring Music, and once again, 10 years in a row now, we've been exploring the form of the symphony, starting with Haydn and Mozart and Beethoven, and continuing up to, well, we're coming up to Samuel Barber's First Symphony in a moment. Drop us a line. Let us know how you like this show. Also, tell us some ideas you have about what you'd like to hear, some themes you'd like us to pursue when exploring music. Simplest way to get to us is through our website.

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All right. In yesterday's show, we heard of George Antheil, the young composer from Trenton, New Jersey, who fell into the arms of an angel when he met Mary Curtis Bach, a very wealthy woman from Philadelphia who supported Antheil on his trip to Paris in 1922. Just 2 years later, 1924, Mary Curtis Bach, at the pleading of Leopold Stokowski, who was then the conductor of the Philly Orchestra, founded the Curtis Institute of Music on Rittenhouse Square in Philadelphia, just 4 blocks from the Academy of Music. In the very first class at Curtis Institute, they took in a 14-year-old boy from Westchester, Pennsylvania, a little town about 20 miles to the west of Philadelphia. His name was Samuel Barber, and Sam wasn't sure what he wanted to do. He could play the piano very well, but he really loved to sing. Beautiful baritone voice, which continued to develop. But while he was studying at Curtis, Samuel Barber began to compose, and it turned out that's what Samuel Barber would be. He won a prize which took him to Rome in 1935. He went with his friend whom he'd met at Curtis, Giancarlo Mandotti, a young Italian composer who'd come to study at Curtis. And this piece, which we're going to hear now, is dedicated to Mandotti. It's Samuel Barber's first symphony, which he tells us is in one movement, although it does have 3 sections, which sounds kind of like 3 movements to me. Allegro, ma non troppo, allegro molto, and then, curiously enough, andante tranquillo. A lot of times you would think of first symphony for a young man. He's only 25 years old when he's writing this piece. You would think there'd be all kinds of cannons going off at the end. No, andante tranquillo. Beautiful performance from the Royal Scottish National Orchestra under wonderful American conductor Maren Alsop.

Well, I have to take back my remark about this piece lacking fireworks at the end. Now that I remember the timpani playing along with the tune there at the end, there's plenty of racket at the end. Marvelous piece from a 25-year-old composer when he composed it, Samuel Barber, the Symphony No. 1. Marin Alsop conducted that performance with the Royal Scottish National Orchestra. Piece first heard in Rome with the Philharmonic Augusteo Orchestra under Bernardo Molinari, 13th of December, 1936. And you know who was in the audience for that performance? Arturo Toscanini, who asked Barber to create a string orchestra arrangement of the slow movement of his quartet, which Toscanini had also heard. That becomes the famous Adagio for strings. So that performance given in 1936 December, by January of 1937, the Cleveland Orchestra, just a month later, had played it. New York Philharmonic gave its premiere in March of 1937, and that conductor, Radzinski, took it to the Salzburg Festival in 1937 with the Vienna Philharmonic. Marvelous that this new piece by this young composer was heard all over the United States and Europe within less than a year. Reminds me of the success of Shostakovich's First Symphony after he composed that one 10 years before, 1926. And that brings us to the conclusion of this 10th week exploring the development of this symphony. Wonderful story. And you know, there are enough symphonies in the can that we haven't gotten to. We'll probably do another 10 shows. I'm not sure if I have energy for that much, but we'll start it, I promise. Meantime, it was great to have you along for this 10th journey into the symphonic form. See you next week.

0: 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Our production assistants are Ella Pinsloop, Eric Opland, Adela Skoronsky, and Weston Williams. Rebecca Neistat is the WFMT production and syndication manager. 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I'm Bill McLaughlin. 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

Hi there, welcome to Naturno. It's lovely to have your company. This program has been prepared by Peter Meekles, and I'm Kay Cooper.

Symphony No. 5 in F, Op. 76, B54, composed by Antonín Dvořák, performed here by the Czech Philharmonic Orchestra, conducted by Libor Pešek.

0: Gundiari Wagga Wagga, Riverina Dreaming, composed by Peter Sculthorpe. Performed here by Tamara Anna Chisloska.
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0: We heard Ludwig van Beethoven's Symphony No. 9 in D minor, Opus 125, his choral symphony, performed here by soprano Dame Joan Sutherland, bass Marty Telvella, mezzo-soprano Marilyn Horn, tenor James King, together with members of the Vienna Philharmonic Orchestra and the Vienna State Opera Chorus, conducted by Hans Schmidt Isserstedt.
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A Shropshire Lad, composed by Val Gavin, performed here by tenor Julian Gavin, together with May Gavin, piano.

0: Alan Peterson's Viola Concerto, performed by Nobuko Imai, together with members of the Malmö Symphony Orchestra, conducted by Lev Markets.
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You've been listening to the Organ Concerto No. 6 in G minor, arranged for solo organ, composed by Georges Frédéric Handel, performed here by Leo van Dusselaer.

Franz Doppler's Andante and Rondo, Opus 25, performed by Patrick Gualois, flute, Kazunori Seo, flute, and Sinfonia Finlandia,

Good morning, Mark Vendy here. It's a Saturday morning, and it's the last Saturday in June. It's going to be cold today. The bureaus predict a top temperature only 13 degrees. As I was coming in this morning, there was a bit of mist in the air, but it wasn't very foggy on the way in when I was coming in. But that doesn't mean it won't get foggier, because the sun won't rise for another hour and a half. So there's plenty of chance for fog to develop in your area. The Bureau's formal forecast is a partly cloudy day with a chance of morning fog, light winds, a top of 13. Whew, very cold. Well, just to warm you up, we'll be bringing you music of the sort that you may be a subscriber to listen to. Wouldn't that be amazing if you subscribe and listen to music that you subscribe to? It's amazing. And that's what we're going to do today. And for the non-subscribers, you'll also get a chance to hear it. We're going to begin with the music of Hummel this morning. That'll be an overture. Then we'll follow up with some piano music before heading into the period before the Romantics. So let's begin. Hummel wrote a ballet suite, probably an original ballet, but it was turned into a suite for this recording at the very least, Sappho of Mytilene, Opus 68. I've probably played this overture before, but let's have another go. It begins slowly with an andante and ends with an allegro. The overture to Sappho of Mytilene.

He was only 56 when he passed away. That was Johann Hummel. We heard his music, Opus 68, his ballet suite, Sappho of Mytilene, and the Overture. He was very talented, Hummel. That performance, the London Mozart Players, with Howard Shelley conducting. It's 9 minutes past six. You're listening to Daybreak on 3MBS. So that was ballet music that Hummel penned. Let's listen to something called Air de Ballet, Opus 36, number 5 of Moskowski.

C'est Daniel, the pianist, playing Ed Ballet, Opus 36, number 5 of Moritz Moszkowski. It's 12 and a half minutes past 6. You're listening to Daybreak on 3MBS. So we head backwards now into the, looks like the later part of the 17th century. The music of Arcangelo Corelli. It's in the key of B-flat. It is from his collection Opus 4 of Sonatas for Strings, the Purcell Quartet.

We heard the Purcell Quartet and the music of Arcangelo Corelli. So that was the Sonata for Strings, Opus 4, number 9, in the key of B-flat. It's 20 minutes past 6, and nearly 21 minutes past 6, as it turns out. So now music that's even earlier than Corelli, from the courts, it says here, from the Christian courts of the 15th and 16th centuries. It's music by a fellow called Francesco della Torre. It's not entirely clear whether they're claiming that he's 15th or 16th century, but La Romanesca is the group, and they're playing the Danza Alta.

0: We begin with Danza Alta, music of Francisco della Torre, performed by La Romanesca. And then we followed up with Two Courants, Courant François and Courant à l'Italienne. They were played by Trio Sonneri. And they've brought us to 29 minutes past six. This is Daybreak on 3MBS.
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Suonatore. That was the performing group that we heard playing that music of Vivaldi, his concerto in D for strings, RV 124. This is Daybreak on 3MBS. It's 24 minutes to 7. Coming up after Daybreak this morning at 9 o'clock, Sounding Brass with Ian Lingard. So something completely different in style and temperament, maybe. Arts Weekly is at 10 on FM, but at 10 on Digital Early Masters. So you get to make choices on Saturday as to what you'd prefer to listen to, the magazine program, or find out what the Early Masters were doing in Tom Donnelly's program on the digital. Well, continuing our Daybreak, the music of Nicholas Gombert.

We began with the music of Gombert, and it was a performance by Capella Alamira, which included the woodwind consort of viols with Noel Beeson, the soprano. And Noel Beeson sounding like a boy soprano, but not a boy. Peter Urquhart, the director there in Au Sud de Japon. That was the first work, and then we followed up with the final movement from the Veni Creator, if you want to say your V's in that way, remembering that some of us were taught that in Latin V was a W sound, and therefore I would say Veni Creator Spiritus. Anyway, the music of Maria Rosa Coccia. The final movement is Deo Patri Sit Gloria. We heard the Cardiff University Chamber Choir, and they were directed by Robert Court from the chamber organ. They've brought us to 17 minutes to 7. This is Daybreak. 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

The violinist was Hazel Brooks, and she was joined by Kate Aldridge, who played not the cello, but the double bass, an old double bass, I imagine, that at times sounded like a cello. And the music was by a fellow called Carlo Tessarini. He wrote something called Allattamento Terzo, from which we heard the final allegro. It's about 12 minutes to 7 o'clock. This is Daybreak on 3MBS. Let's have some Handel.

The music of Handel, firstly the hornpipe and then the final number from the first suite of Water Music. The performance was by the Aradia Ensemble, conducted by Kevin Mellon. It's coming up to 5 minutes to seven. This is Daybreak on 3MBS.

0: To round off our first hour, the music of Michael Haydn from his Third Symphony, otherwise known as a Divertimento. It's in the key of G, and we heard the Presto movement. The performance was by the Slovak Chamber Orchestra, conducted by Bogdan Vakil. Before that, we heard Gilbert Roland playing a harpsichord in a harpsichord sonata by the Padre Antonio Soler, his sonata number 51 in the key of C. So they've brought us to about a minute past seven, where you're listening to Daybreak on 3MBS.
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0: Opening the second hour of Daybreak this morning, the early music of Donizetti from his cantata for soloists, chorus and orchestra, which is called Aristeia. We heard the opening sinfonia, a performance by the Simon Mayer Ensemble, conducted by Franz Hoek. The first performance of that work was in 1823. Donizetti was 26. It's 8 minutes past seven. This is Daybreak on 3MBS.
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The Peruvian tenor Juan Diego Flores singing a popular Latin song, a fine figure. Music of Chabuca Granda and Eduardo Oscar Rovira in an arrangement there, apparently by Juan Diego Flores himself. It's 12 minutes past seven. Well, something more traditional. You may have heard this music before. We'll find out.

0: The audience appreciated the performance by Olga Kern of that music of Chopin. His piano concerto number 1 in E minor, opus 11, the final movement, which is a rondo. The Warsaw Philharmonic Orchestra was conducted by Anthony Witt. It's 22 minutes past 7. This is Daybreak on 3MBS. The Bureau says it's going to be a cloudy day with a top of 13. That's pretty much it. There's the chance of morning fog in your area. There'll be light winds. The expected top temperature today, though, is quite a cold 13 degrees. So when you go outside, make sure you're wearing a jumper at the very least, or a coat, maybe even a greatcoat, some sort of heavy material just to keep the cold out. Though, no, not much of a wind chill factor when you've got light wind. So that's at least one blessing. 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
1: Seduce, betray, ascend. Victorian Opera presents The Coronation of Poppaea, opera's most provocative love story. In a 1980s underbelly club, lust burns, passions ignite, and vengeance runs red. Monteverdi's masterpiece sizzles in a striking new production featuring a subtle yet seductive reorchestration by Elena Katz-Chernin. 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

0: American soprano Nicole Cabell. She was singing with the London Philharmonic Orchestra, conducted by the late Sir Andrew Davis, in the music of Berlioz. That was from the first act of Benvenuto Cellini by Berlioz. In fact, it was the substitute aria, because the prima donna thought that her original aria wasn't showy enough, so Berlioz substituted that one. The original aria, by the way, became the Reverie and Caprice for violin and orchestra by Berlioz. So, Nicole Cabell. It's 19 minutes to 8. This is Daybreak on 3MBS.
1: 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Australian soprano Keandra Howarth, direct from the Amsterdam Concertgebouw, joins Orchestra Victoria Concertmaster Sulky Yu and Principal Horn Andrew Young with pianist Stuart Kelly. 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

Kissing Polka, music of Carl Ziehrer. The London Symphony Orchestra, John Georgiades, the conductor. It's 20 minutes to 8. This is Daybreak on 3MBS. Coming up after Daybreak this morning, we've got Sounding Brass. That's at 9 o'clock with Ian Lingard. Well, maybe, because last week Ian Haynes filled in for the other Ian, but I imagine Ian Lingard will be back for his regular this week. We'll find out together. At 10 o'clock this morning, Arts Weekly will be on FM. The Digital Early Masters will be the 10 o'clock program. 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At 1 o'clock on FM, Vocal Chords. At 2 o'clock, FM and digital bound together once again by the music presented by Doug Beecroft in his afternoon concert. And it looks like he'll be looking at the Russians, Mussorgsky, Tchaikovsky, Shostakovich and Prokofiev. They're in store if you're listening to the afternoon concert this afternoon, today, Saturday. Piano Notes is at 4 o'clock with Julie Waters today. The Bureau says a top of

0: The Gewandhaus Orchestra of Leipzig, conducted by Kurt Mazur. The music of Brahms, the Rondo from the Serenade, number 2 in the key of A, opus 16. We preceded that music by the music of Nikolai Kasputin. I'm not sure that you would have guessed that you were listening to music by a Ukrainian-born Soviet composer, Nikolai Kasputin. From his collection 10 Bagatelles Opus 59, we heard John Salmon playing the 8th Bagatelle. A very jazzy sound you might have heard. It's about 9 minutes to 8. This is Daybreak on 3MBS.
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0: contrast to bring us to 8 o'clock. Firstly, the music of Leo Brower. We heard the third movement of Canciones Remotas for string orchestra, the Seasons Orchestra, conducted by Vladislav Bulakov. And then we followed up with the Miller Brass Ensemble playing Salvation is Created, music of Pavel Chesnikov, in an arrangement by Bill Holcomb. It is 8 o'clock, and this is Daybreak.
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The third hour of Daybreak begins with the music of Johann Strauss, the junior, the second, one of many brothers. One Night in Venice, the overture. The Vienna Johann Strauss Orchestra, conducted by Joseph Franček. It's 12 minutes past 8. Did I tell you it's going to be cold today? It's only going to reach 13 degrees, the Bureau says. It's currently about 9 degrees in the city at the moment. The Bureau's formal forecast is partly cloudy, the chance of morning fog and light winds. Partly cloudy again tomorrow, a top of 17. A sunny afternoon is expected. Patches of morning frost about the nearby hills tomorrow and the chance of some morning fog. But make the most of the weekend, because it'll be clear. As it turns out, the perfect timing for the rain. It's going to come when we're all having to go to work. So when you're indoors, most of us are working indoors nowadays, you're going to be able to watch the rain outside. And, you know, you're working, so it's not as if you're missing out on your leisure time. The showers will increase on Monday and become quite prominent Tuesday, Wednesday, right through until Friday, according to the current forecast. This is Daybreak.

0: Music by three musicians who all died prematurely. Firstly, Tchaikovsky. He died when he was 53 at the height of his powers. Of course, we all think that he committed suicide, but it's not certain. But he wrote an opera, Iolanta, and from that we heard the aria Who Can Compare with My Mathilde, sung by Dmitri Vorostovsky, who died in London when he was only 55 at the height of his powers. And in that performance, he was joined by the State Academic Symphony Orchestra of Russia, Evgeny Svetlanov, Konstantin Orbelian, the conductor there. And then we followed up with the music of Anton Arensky, who was only 45 when he died. His ballet Egyptian Nights, Opus 50, and the solemn entry of Antony. The performance there by the Moscow Symphony Orchestra, conducted by Dmitry Yablonsky. I've actually got a recording of that at home, which I think is a little superior, only because whilst it's solemn, and it says solemn, I thought that just maybe Mr. Yablonsky just took it just a fraction too more solemn than the recording that I've got, which I prefer. And of course, familiarity is sometimes the reason we have those preferences. This is Daybreak. It's 22 minutes past eight.
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0: young people don't necessarily get to experience the jukebox. People our vintage, people my age at the very least, but I'm sure there are plenty older and younger than me that did experience the jukebox. Leroy Anderson decided to poke some fun at the jukebox with his composition there, the classical jukebox. And, of course, you would have heard some representation of Wagner, some Der Lieb and Liszt, the Hungarian Rhapsody number 2 there. In the Der Lieb, the record got stuck. Did you notice that? That was deliberate by Leroy Anderson. But the concert performance was by the BBC Concert Orchestra. Leonard Slatkin was the conductor there. Before that, we heard an arrangement by Fritz Kreisler of Percy Grainger's Molly on the Shore, performed by Markian Melnichenkov and Stuart Kelly playing piano. It's just after 8:30.
1: Seduce, betray, ascend. Victorian Opera presents The Coronation of Poppea, opera's most provocative love story. In a 1980s underbelly club, lust burns, passions ignite, and vengeance runs red. Monteverdi's masterpiece sizzles in a striking new production featuring a subtle yet seductive reorchestration by Elena Katz-Chernin. From June 30th to July 4th, Palais Theatre. 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

0: plenty of good programs coming up. You'll be able to listen to Wednesday Night at the Opera and plan ahead to see what they're actually playing because you have a copy of this magazine. 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

0: Glenn A. Larson and Stu Phillips composed themes for the iconic TV series Battlestar Galactica, and they were represented here by Richard Heyman and his orchestra. Young sort of teen and young boys and sort of even boys in their 30s were watching that show when it came out in the late 70s. 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
1: 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See you there!

We heard two pieces where there was a wind player, one important wind player. Firstly, the clarinet in the music of Max Bruch. We heard the Andante from Eight Pieces, Opus 83, by Bruch, performed by Amici Ensemble, which included the clarinetist Joaquin Valdepeñas. And then we heard the horn player, David Pyatt, playing with the London Philharmonic Orchestra, conducted by Nicholas Braithwaite, in the final movement from the Concerto for Horn, Strings and Timpani, Opus 150, by York Bowen. It's about 3.5 minutes to 9, just enough time to give you a bit of a fright.

0: the theme music to the 1975 film Jaws by John Williams, performed by John Williams conducting the London Symphony Orchestra. Stay tuned, Sounding Brass in just a moment with Ian Haight, and I hope you've enjoyed our daybreak this morning. It's 9 o'clock. 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
2: Hello, good morning, and welcome to Sounding Brass. My name is Ian Haines, sitting in the big brass chair this morning for Ian Lingard, who has lovingly and expertly prepared today's program for us, which indeed is jam-packed. Later on in the hour, we'll have two kinds of horns, both French and tenor. We'll get a bit of Disney into our system, and Kenneth Hesketh will give us a tune for which you will need a seatbelt to listen. But let's kick off this morning's proceedings with a march, Emil Söderström's Army of God.

The Army of God there, Emil Söderström's 1930 March, which actually is a prize winner. The Black Dyke Band was conducted by Nicholas J. Childs. And now we have a bit of a, well, a bit of a wake-up call for all of us. This is the music of Kenneth Hesketh called Mask, which is short for Masquerade. Mask is obviously spelled M-A-S-Q-U-E. And this will be something of a ride. Hesketh himself described the piece, and I quote, as having a dash of wildness, end quote, intending to tease both the musicians and audience into letting their hair down a little. Now, for me personally, that hair is metaphorical, but I take his point. This is Kenneth Hesketh's Mask.

Michael Fowles there on the front courage of the Foden's Band roller coaster, taking us through Kenneth Hesketh's Mask. So the next three items we're about to hear will all be kind of horn features or horn adjacent anyway. The first of which will be an air and variations from originally the pen of violinist Fritz Kreisler, but arranged for brass ensemble and French horn soloist by Roger Harvey. This is Air and Variations on a Theme by Corelli.

0: the not inconsiderable talent there on French horn of soloist Frank Lloyd. That was London Brass. They were led by Roger Harvey, the trombonist, and who also made the arrangement possible for Brass Ensemble. And that was Air and Variations on a Theme by Corelli by Fritz Kreisler. More horn goodness in a moment.
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0: And we will indeed hear from the Melbourne Staff Band a little later on in the program. You're listening to Sounding Brass on 3MBS. My name is Ian Haynes, sitting in the chair today for Ian Lingard, who has put together this fantastic program for us to listen to for the next hour or so. And Ian's next choice is from horn player, or retired horn player now, clinician, composer Sandy Smith. The choice of music is called Listeria. Now, this is not spelt Listeria as in like the damaging bacteria, but it's Liszteria. It's an amalgam of Brahms and Liszt. I'll let that rest for a while, which requires some virtuoso playing and some serious percussion.

The music there of Sandy Smith. Well, I say the music of Sandy Smith. I think he got some help in amongst there. The Dueling Xylophonists. There are two of them in there. They are Anthony Mann and Mark Landon. Foden's band was conducted by Michael Fowles. Now, we just heard from the pen of Sandy Smith, but he was also, as mentioned before, an astonishing horns player and actually taught our next soloist, Leslie Howie. Now, her resume isn't indeed without highlights either, being the first female ever to play in Black Dyke Mills Band. On solo horn, no less, and that was after 144 years of their existence. And here she is playing Kenneth Downey's Bel Canto.

the beautiful ethereal quality there, tenor horn playing of Leslie Howie. Foden's band was conducted by Michael Fowles. That was Kenneth Downey's Bel Canto. Now for a bit of a change of pace, Chairman of the Boards, Frank Sinatra. We're going to get a salute to Sinatra. So here's your chance now to croon along, do your own little radio karaoke.

0: Yes, indeed. Start spreading the news. That was a salute to Sinatra. The Corey Band was conducted by Philip Harper, and I would naturally assume most brass players love Frank Sinatra. His arrangements by Nelson Riddle featured brass a lot, particularly the amazing and beautifully buoyant bass trombonist called George Roberts. Salute to Sinatra.
1: 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Dynamic, exhilarating and richly musical. 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
0: You are listening to Sounding Brass. My name is Ian Haynes, sitting in the chair today for Ian Lingard, who has put together a magnificent program, nicely varied. The major work for today, which Ian has programmed, is from Roger Trigg, Melbourne-born Australian composer, now based in Belfast in Northern Ireland. And this is The Pilgrim, and written specifically for the Melbourne Staff Band, who will be playing it as well. It follows the emotional ups and downs of a pilgrim's spiritual journey. This is Roger Trigg's The Pilgrim.

the music of Australian composer Roger Trigg. That was The Pilgrim. Ken Waterworth conducted the band for whom that was written, and that is the Melbourne Staff Band. Moving on now to some music from Disney, the stage show The Lion King, which is going around Australia at the moment. But this is a particularly special version. This will be the only time you'll hear Hakuna Matata with actual live brass players.

Hakuna Matata there from The Lion King, the music of Elton John, and much, much, much better with live musicians as opposed to keyboards. Let's now go to some Bach, J.S. Bach for tuba. Why not?

Some amazing music there. The music of J.S. Bach. That was the Bad Neri from his Flute Sonata number 2. And now we'll go to some music from Gough Richards. This is Homage to the Noble Grape.

0: And that concludes today's Sounding Brass. My name is Ian Haynes, sitting in for Ian Lingard today. I wish you the finest of afternoons. Please stay tuned now for Arts Weekly with Julie Houghton.
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2: Good morning and thank you, Ian Haynes, for a lovely Sounding Brass program as always. Good morning. Welcome to Arts Weekly on 3MBS. I'm Julie Houghton, and this morning, Sophia Durkin from Where the Snails Go Theatre Company has put together an immersive show for kids, Beneath Our Feet, The Joys of Dirt. Local company Theatrical Inc. is bringing Bring It On to the National Theatre for a short season, and producer Andrew Jopper and star Emily McDougall tell us all about this cult hit. Director Candy Bowers and actor Lucy Ansell talk about the award-winning play Funeral Flowers they're premiering in July. Tim Watson Company are bringing an internationally successful kids' puppet show to Melbourne, but with a sadness warning. It's about a puppy and it's called New Owner. And flautist Eliza Shepherd is presenting a wonderful concert next Wednesday here at the Convent called Once Upon a Storytime.